0: on my dad's side was a Baptist minister who started three congregations. My grandfather on my mom's side was the 10th name on the charter at the church where I was baptized. So Sunday morning, Wednesday evening, my parents were Sunday school teachers. My grandparents were Sunday school teachers, just very stalwart members of the Church of the Brethren. So sometimes people ask me, well, when did you come to know Jesus? And I have a really hard time answering that question because I can't name a point in my life where faith wasn't part of that,
1: Yeah.
0: you know? And being just a small rural community, you know, part of that was if you spent the night at someone's house, you took your church clothes because you were going to church with them the next day, or your parent was coming to get you to go to church at your church, you know. So it wasn't just that our family really were involved in the practice of the faith, but it was a community that the practice of the faith was really quite normative. So again, it was
1: Yeah.
0: just it's really hard to name that
1: Sure.
0: point to say, well, where did faith came in? Well, it was always
1: Yeah,
0: there.
1: well, praise God for
0: It was always there.
1: that. Yeah.
0: You know, and so the Church of the Brethren is a believer's baptism.
1: Okay.
0: So it's, you know, I made that choice to be baptized, and I was in the 5th grade, and baptized, you know, 3 times going forward. Like you go forward, you die with Christ and you rise with Christ, you know, so something very particular, really, really strong memories of that still, you know. It was a central feature. The baptistry is what we would have called it, was a central feature of the church. And so that was, again, in 5th grade, that was a really important. I remember writing in my journal for school, like, I was baptized this weekend, you know, again, because that practice of the faith was just so normative and so a part of the environment that I grew up in. And when I was starting to get into high school, my parents' relationship with the congregation that we were involved in started to shift a little bit. And, you know, I was thinking about this. I probably should ask more questions about that now because I don't know that I really know kind of everything that happened. But an associate pastor from the one congregation had moved to a different one, and my parents had started, you know, were deciding if they were going to move to that congregation, and there was just normal people behavior. But for some reason, my parents had stopped going to church for a while at that point. But my boyfriend in high school went to church every Sunday. And so I would wake up and get ready to go to church. And because it was my parents' car, I had to tell them that I was taking their car. And so I would crack open their bedroom window and I would say, I'm going to church with Tommy. I'm taking the car. I'll be back. And my high school boyfriend at the time, Tommy, went to a Lutheran church and they had a female pastor. And so my dad would grunt at me, there's no such thing as female pastors, and roll over and go back to sleep. And I would take the car and go to church with Tommy and come home. But again, it was just kind of that practice of faith. But that really kind of set me on this time of exploration. Like I had no intention of, like, I didn't even think I was going to become Lutheran. I was just going to church. You know, I was going to see my boyfriend if we're being real honest about it, you know? And so, but it started that those sort of questions of, you know, well, why aren't there female pastors? And, you know, what do I believe these things because I actually believe them, or because my whole life I've been told this is what we believe?
1: Yeah, I was going to ask you about that. You know, what in terms of your own experience, as you can remember, and the beliefs of the people around you, what was the attitude towards other churches? Were we all just kind of Christians with a little bit different flavors, or what was sort of the attitude towards them?
0: Would say so the little town that I grew up in has, I don't know, 1700, 1800 people, just a little village. And there were 7 or 8 churches, and none of them were Catholic. And so I would say within the non-Catholic space, there was a lot of respect, very much collegial. You know, the Church of the Brethren, they don't have formal statements of faith. So they believe that it's no creed over the Holy or the New Testament. So it's no creed over the New Testament or the New Testament over any creed. I don't remember exactly how that phrase goes, but they were very New Testament based.
1: Sure.
0: And so there was an openness to other professions of faith or other traditions, but not Catholic.
1: Right. Okay.
0: You know, so it was, there was that kind of separation there. You know, honestly, I didn't know that there were three Catholic churches in the county that I grew up in until probably 20 years later.
1: Yeah.
0: You know, I knew there was one big one that we passed on the way to the fairgrounds, but I didn't know there were other Catholic churches there.
1: What did worship look like in terms of those gatherings in the Church of the Brethren versus what you experienced when you went down the street to the Lutheran church?
0: So I would say that the Lutheran church was more liturgical, you know, that there was more of a structure with the readings, with communion, you know, sort of that, the structure of it. The Church of the Brethren definitely had a structure, but one of the unique features of the Church of the Brethren is that they celebrate the full love feast. And so what I understand that from being, you know, a relatively young person and experiencing it is that they didn't get too fancy with what they read from the New Testament. Mm-hmm. And so there was a foot washing, there was a shared meal, and then there was communion. And we did this, I remember when I was little, it was once a year and it was always on Holy Thursday. Yeah. And then at some point I seem to recall they added one in October that didn't have some of the dimensions of, you know, they didn't necessarily recall the full passion right before it, but it still had that foot washing, the shared meal, and communion. And communion in the Church of the Brethren, at least in the congregation where I was raised, the women of the church, the wives of the deacons, made the communion bread that we used for communion, you know, so that was part of their work in their ministry, is that they made that, you know, so it was very much this communal experience that's very different than the liturgical kind of practices of, you know, the Lutherans with their little trays with all the little cups in it. You know, that was not my experience from the church that I was raised in. So again, very different, but did not feel contrarian.
1: Right.
0: My aunt is also is a Catholic convert. And so we happened to share a birthday. we had these little pocket of Catholic relatives, you know, and I remember there just being a little controversy one year at Christmas because one uncle bought my other uncle a Bible. And I remember being a little aware that, well, the Catholics have a different Bible, but not even fully understanding what that meant at that time, just that there was this little tension that came from the fact that, well, they have a different Bible than what we have, and the uncle who purchased it, I don't know if he didn't know. I don't know if he was trying to make
1: major
0: a point, you know, like I don't really know kind of what it was, but I just remember that there was this little, you know, oh, they have a different Bible than we have. So again, there was a lot of openness to other Christian traditions, but there was just something a little bit different about the Catholics.
1: Gotcha. All right. So those experiences and going on your own with your boyfriend to Lutheran church, as you said, this began to open you up to questions.
0: Right.
1: Yeah.
0: You know, and there were, I don't ever recall being like, oh, I'm going to be anything other than Church of the Brethren.
1: Yeah.
0: You know, I just thought that it was going to kind of push me deeper into this faith and give me a more firm understanding of it. In the Church of the Brethren, they believe that Scripture is open and living, but also they have a very straightforward and I would dare to say a pretty literal reading, especially of the New Testament. You know, so if there's a perceived conflict between the Old Testament and the New Testament, it's the teachings of Jesus that are always going to prevail in that. And so I remember asking my youth pastor one day if he could show me where the age of accountability was in the Bible. So the age of accountability, you know, was this kind of concept of if you had not accepted Jesus as your personal Lord and Savior, once you were over this age of accountability, then you were going to hell. And so that's a pretty serious matter.
1: Yeah.
0: And so I remember asking him, can you show me where that's in the Bible? And he said, well, it's in there. And I said, I believe you, but can you show me where it's, where does that appear here? You know? And he really couldn't give me an answer. And I think he kind of perceived that I was just being a little bit of a troublemaker. Like it wasn't ever intended as a gotcha moment.
1: Right.
0: It really for me was, I'm trying to understand and I'm trying to see this faith that that I've been given again through my whole life at that point.
1: What was the attitude in that tradition or in your experience of that tradition of once you were baptized, you chose that, you sought that baptism and you accepted Jesus? Was it sort of a once saved, always saved sort of mentality, or was there a notion of continuing to grow in holiness? You know, what was sort of the attitude towards the ongoing process of sanctification?
0: You know, that's a really interesting question that I'm not sure I fully understand at this point.
1: Sure.
0: You know, I think there were elements of, you know, once saved, always saved, but they were constantly talking about backsliding.
1: You know,
0: and that, and then you would do this rededication, you know, there would be an altar call and you would come to the altar and that time of prayer to kind of recommit to that
1: sure.
0: life of faith. So I'm, again, in terms of formal church teaching, I'm not sure that I clearly know, but I remember that conversation of, you know, always wanting to avoid backsliding.
1: Yeah. Well, and the rededication, a sense of a repentance of sin, right? How do you deal with sin? Well, you rededicate, right?
0: Right.
1: Gotcha. Okay.
0: Right. Yeah.
1: Well, what happened next?
0: So at the same time that I started asking all these questions, and I mean, the pastor of the Lutheran church at that point was a lovely woman. Her husband was a pastor of a different congregation. They had children. They had us over for dinner to talk about, you know, kind of, well, what are those differences between their belief and their creed, and, you know, that we didn't have a creed. And, you know, we kind of had those conversations. So it was a lot of discussion about faith. When I was in high school, the Left Behind series was wildly popular.
1: Right.
0: And my group of friends, one of us would get one of the books. And if you couldn't read it in like a week, you had to pass it to the next person before it came back to you. Like, so we just devoured, you know, these kind of spiritual readings. And so I was in high school and it came time to decide where to go to college. And I got a fantastic scholarship to the University of Dayton. And I wanted to be a teacher and they have an excellent school of education.
1: Yeah.
0: And so this was not an easy choice. Like, I want to say May 1st is the day that you have to commit to get your financial aid package. And my dad drove me to campus because it was a Saturday and we slid my acceptance under the door. Like, it wasn't like, oh, you know, slam dunk, this is where I'm going. There was some other discernment that was part of that. But decided to go to the University of Dayton, which is a beautifully Marianist, the Society of Mary, that's one of their campuses. And I remember, again, I had no intention of becoming Catholic. That's not why I went there.
1: Right.
0: I went there because I had a great scholarship and they had a great education program.
1: Right.
0: And I like, oh, I'm even a little ashamed of this point. The first week, you know, when you go to college and you get all those emails about here's all the things that we have to offer and here's all the ministries that you can get involved with and here's all the organizations. And I remember replying to a campus ministry email and saying, this is lovely. What do you have for your non-Catholic students?
1: Oh.
0: And they were very gracious about that. But the other thing that happened is because it is, you know, a Catholic university, I had to take a religion course. And I was a public school kid. I'd never taken religion.
1: Yeah.
0: But at the same time, you know, like I just said, we just saturated in faith. You know, we'd read all the Left Behind books. We'd been in Bible study since I was in fourth grade. I'd done service trips to Jamaica. You know, we were teen volunteers for vacation Bible school. You know, like I really just felt very confident that when I took Religion 103, the general option, instead of the Catholic option, you know, this was going to be kind of no problem at all. And again, in the midst of asking those questions and in conversation with friends and with the pastor at my boyfriend's church, with the Lutherans, and

0: asking all these questions. And so there were two things that were really kind of pivotal and in some ways really scary in that first year at the University of Dayton. And the first one was, one of our assignments was that we had to attend a Catholic Mass. And we had to basically do the question you just asked me, what are, compare and contrast, how is this similar to, or how is this different from another religious service that you have experienced? And so I very, because I'm you know, very obedient in many ways, but, you know, very promptly went to church and sat in the back row and, you know, took all my notes as I was doing this. But again, it was just this, there was something that was happening, and I couldn't name it. I couldn't put a finger on it. But I had so many questions. And again, it was more, I would say at that point, more of a curiosity. Like, yeah. this is not what I had been told that Catholicism was like.
1: Okay.
0: And then the second thing was that I was introduced to the lives of saints. And so
1: through the classes or?
0: Yeah. So part of that is just the Marianist charism. And, you know, they would talk about some of the founders and some of the saints of education. And, you know, so just it was part of the kind of normal atmosphere of the campus. But also then through that religion class, you know, I think at least one of our, even though it was the general option, I think at least one of our readings was about the saints. And that was not something that was part of the tradition that I grew up in.
1: Yeah.
0: You know, we didn't call people, if they were saint, it was because it's Paul and he's in the Bible.
1: Right.
0: And the Bible said Saint Paul, you know. So this idea that there are these real people who lived real lives and sometimes really bad people who had these tremendous experiences of faith or really complicated or messy lives, and that we have reason to believe that they're in heaven and that they are our friends and our role models in faith. And I could not get enough of these stories. And so I would walk up to people and I would say, who's your saint? I had no idea that it had anything to do with confirmation or, you know, like I had no context
1: on it.
0: It's
1: just a thing.
0: Who are these people? And I remember my roommate, and I said to her, who's your saint? And she said, Veronica. And I said, ooh, who's Veronica? And she said, my first name is Sarah. My middle name is Jean. It was the fanciest name I could find. God love her. And so I'm, you know, on the internet going, who's Saint Veronica? And then that opened a whole new world because I'm like, yeah. Oh, you Catholics just give people names. You know, it's this woman who, like, but in a really faithful way, like not in the sense of, well, we're just making stuff up, you know, but that it's this really faithful portrayal of, again, people who, like I said, it felt like these could be my friends.
1: Yeah.
0: You know, that they were, and I wasn't really into, do you pray or do you talk to, like, you know, I wasn't getting in that controversy because that was kind of a big deal.
1: Yeah, yeah.
0: But just to who are these people and what about them makes us, why would you honor sometimes really ordinary people? You know, so it was, like I said, I just couldn't get enough that I kept asking who these people were. And
1: it is really interesting. As you said, even aside from the whole question of praying to the saints, asking their intercession, that whole element, right? Even aside from that, just to begin to read the stories of the saints, again, what's implicit there is, first of all, a view of what the Christian journey is like,
0: right?
1: Because these were, again, many ordinary people, even very bad people, as you said, who had an experience of conversion and they persevered.
0: Right.
1: And now, you know, that now we have their stories because of something happened in them. But number two, it also, it implicitly kind of gives you a perspective of history that, oh, we're part of a long history of the faith that's been passed down. And it's sort of, again, even if it's not conscious, it's sort of like, oh yeah, what is the history of this Christian, this Christian body that I'm a part of.
0: Right.
1: Yeah.
0: Yeah. And the other thing that I didn't realize was happening at the time,
1: yeah.
0: you know,

0: This was much later, kind of looking back at that period of my life, is that when you start to understand or when you start to learn about the stories of some of the saints and what are the things they stood for, you know, in the face of persecution, what did they stand for? Or what were the questions that they wrestled with, or what were the things that brought them about? So again, when you start looking at that historical, when they lived in history and what were the issues of the day that are some of the reasons why we hold them up as models of faith, you start to kind of subtly get to understand what are some of the things that the church believes. And so that was another thing that, like I said, was kind of happening, is that there was this curiosity because Lenten practices, you know, I didn't come from a tradition that had a liturgical cycle. And so when it came to Advent and when it came to Lent, you know, there are these practices that are so embedded into life on campus that were completely puzzling to me. And not, they're not invasive, they're not, you know, heavy-handed, but it's an acknowledgement of the majority of people on this campus are Catholic, and this is part of how they live that. You know, I remember having one particular class where the professor actually was Jewish. And so I used to laugh about the fact that I got Jewish holy days and Catholic holy days off of class, and I was neither. Like, I had no obligation to those. I just got basically a free day. But again, starting to kind of, you know, going to, again, my roommates and my friends and saying, like, what's this about? And I remember that first year, there were a group of us that all lived on the same floor of the residence hall, and we got to pick for each other what we were going to give up for Lent. And I participated in
1: That's
0: this, like
1: dangerous.
0: having no, right? We were pretty easy on each other, as I recall. But I remember participating in this and being like, I don't really fully get it, but there was no harm in it. You know, it was very invitational. You know, that there was this kind of access point. Again, just being among people who are my age that had a point of reference and a point of faith in their own lives, that again permeated our friendships and not just, you know, that we lived in the same space together. So there was this kind of constant, again, a little bit of curiosity kind of evolving. And I just remember, and I can't, like, that's funny because I was trying to think of this. Could I name, like, what was the particular issue? And I don't recall anymore. But I remember when I came to, like, the Catholic perspective of the relationship between scripture and tradition, feeling like I found a space where I had belonged my whole life, you know? And it was that, again, that question where I said, where's the age of accountability? There had been another incident with my youth pastor where I said, what if when we get to heaven, all of us get to experience heaven through our own favorite things? Like, our sense of perception is all of our favorite stuff, but we're all there together, worshiping God together. But, like, your sensory experience of heaven is different than my sensory experience of heaven. And he was like, absolutely not. And I was like, but why not?
1: Show me
0: You know?
1: the
0: But why
1: verse.
0: not? And again, I wasn't trying to be a troublemaker. And so, you know, in the Catholic space, we go, well, maybe. You know, like, there's these questions of things that we don't know, or there's this room for, maybe it's not explicit in scripture. And then there's this, again, not willy-nilly, not any single individual person, but there's this tradition that is handed down, and it's thoughtful people who have taken this seriously, who have taken it through prayer. You know, so there was breathing room, which I know so many people, when I tell them I got to the Catholic Church and I found breathing room, and they're like, you what? Isn't this the rules, people?
1: That's a great way to put it, breathing room.
0: You know, but there's just this space to say there's room here because we're not God. We're not God, and we can let God occupy that space without having to feel like we have to rush into it.
1: Let's take a break there, Amy, and we'll come back. But I want to pick up on that topic because I think it's such an important one, because it's, again, so much of this journey comes down to this epistemological question of how do I relate to truth and to questions of truth?
0: Right.
1: And what is the mechanism that God's given to us for us to, again, answer these questions, right? Is it sola scriptura?
0: Right.
1: Is it just sort of praying to the Holy Spirit and coming up with it on your own? Or what does that relationship with truth look like? And that's such a key question that kind of permeates all the other questions. So we'll pick that up in a minute and hear the rest of it. All right, so stay tuned. We'll be back in just a couple minutes to hear the rest of Amy's story. In the meantime, I want to invite you to go check out chnetwork.org. One really cool thing we have at the Coming Home Network is we have opportunities throughout the year, both online and in person, to come together with other converts to the Catholic Church, as well 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
1: 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I'm Montse Alvarado with some great news. 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

0: Welcome back to the Journey Home program. We're entering the second half of our hour tonight, speaking with Amy McIntyre, who's a former Church of the Brethren member of that tradition. And thank you so much for sharing the story with us, Amy. We left off, covered some great territory thus far. I'm really impacted by your testimony, your experience of kind of discovering this whole notion of saints and some of the implications of that. So really fascinating stuff. When you left off, in the first year leading into second year at the University of Dayton, asking your questions, asking your classmates in your roommates about who's your saint, questions. Let's pick it up there. What happened?
1: You know, the great thing about having this kind of experience of faith and having these questions at an academic institution is that there were lots of people who were very used to talk to people. And one of the unique features, I guess, of the University of Dayton, one of its particular charisms is it's a very residential campus. So approximately, at least at that point, about 95% of undergrads are on campus. And they have student neighborhoods, so houses where people live in community together. And the Marianists, particularly the priests and the brothers, but some of the sisters, also live in community with among the students. And so going into about my second year of being on campus, and high school boyfriend and I have broken up, you know, that happens sometimes when you go off to college, and so kind of still this journey of faith continues. And I had been asked by my instructor in the School of Education if I would help Brother Ed with his 109 course. You know, so I had completed Education 109 and 110, and my academic advisor said, Brother Ed is back on campus, he has this course, can you just kind of help him with managing? There's a lot of kind of paperwork in those initial days of education. And so I had spent the semester just showing up kind of as a TA for Brother Ed, not officially in that role, but showing up for that. And as an expression of his gratitude for my help, he invited me to dinner at Marianist House. And one of the kind of unwritten rules at the University of Dayton was that if the Marianists invite you for dinner, you go, because it's the best to kind of eat off the semester. So I kind of excitedly accepted, you know, this invitation to dinner, and he says to me, great, we'll have mass first. And I said to him, oh, I'm not Catholic. And he says, it's okay, we won't get out the food for first time. And so my first experience of attending a Catholic mass, other than the assignment that I had done, was to join the Marianist community in the chapel that was in my home. In this particular house, it was on the third floor. So there's a lot of light, but it was a very intimate, you know, it was the, I don't know, six or seven members of the community and a couple of other students. But this very small experience, again, of the mass. And then the University of Dayton, because it's Marianist, has a big celebration for a Master of Confession. So in the same semester, my second experience, because I just, like I said, curious, can't quite get enough, was to go to Christmas on campus now, which was held in the field house, and was crazy of people. So my first, like I said, voluntary, I went on my own mass, 8 people.
0: Yeah.
1: My second, hundreds of people with a huge perception. And, you know, so again, just having these experiences of faith, you know, and figuring out, like, this is the same God. I know that sounds completely kind of baffling sometimes, but again, that the distinctions between the Catholics and the non-Catholics have been fairly pronounced when I was a child. So this was just a different experience of this group of people. And then again, just the opportunity to go talk. And I remember talking with one of the Marianist priests, and I was actually getting very nervous, because I was feeling like, oh, God's pulling me towards this, and that was starting to get scary. And I remember just using him on the inquisition, you know, well, what about this? And you Catholics, there's Stable Ground Accords and, Father Ted, and one of the big events on campus was actually Floors and Stogies for Father Ted. So he's smoking, his cigar, and he laughs, and he says, "Oh, Amy, the church is divine, and she's also very human. Very human." You know? And so just that gift of, that maybe that's a bar to have. To say that all of this has to be perfect. And I remember him saying, "There are imperfect people who are part of our faces, and that's why we need it." We all acted in accordance to God and to the faith. We would have no need for redemption. And it was just that, again, just sitting on probably a Friday night, sitting on the porch, all these people wandering from party to party, and this is the conversation that we're having. So it's the two really kind of important things that happened in that year was that I started looking at RCIA. And the other thing that happened was my dad called and said, "We have moved our letters of membership, and you need to come back to print through your letters." And I will tell you, up until that point, I thought that was kind of a metaphorical thing, but it's actually a real thing. You get a letter from one congregation, and that pastor needs to take it to the new congregation, and you have this letter.
0: Another Christian brethren.
1: Another Christian brethren. And I remember panicking a little bit, and then I said, "I'm not going to do that. Because I think I'm supposed to become Catholic." And that did not go over well. It was a few very sharp words, and then I hung up. And just trying to kind of collect myself in, okay, well, what is this going to mean for those relationships? And especially with my dad, I was a daddy's girl. So that one was really, really hard. And also, I admire his conviction.
0: Yeah.
1: That his own faith was strong enough that from his perspective, if he was speaking to you, God, he was speaking to us. And I love when they refer to this part of our relationship now as the Holy Wars. Like, we've come a long way, but it was a really just this very kind of tense part of our relationship that was happening.
0: I think it's interesting. It really is an important point that it is hard to get your faith on any topic, where you recognize that you're in an ideological disagreement with the one you're close to. But it's like the only thing worse than that is it does not matter.
1: Mm-hmm.
0: Right? Because as you said, it's a mark of that person's conviction, a desire of truth, and want to be right by God. And so it's hard. But there is still a kinship in the sense of you both care about the truth and want to. So it's a good point.
1: I think the other part of this for me, though, was maybe why in some ways I was suppressed. I don't know. As I said, I knew there was a tension point. But, it also to me felt like I think he interpreted it as a rejection of the faith he had given me. And for me, it was very much a natural continuation of that. They have given me that foundation of prayer and of scripture and of community and of pursuing God. And this is the journey that I went on. This was the natural trajectory.
0: Well, and you've experienced Catholic and a Catholic culture where you recognize that maybe contrary to what your assumptions were growing up, all these people are Jesus.
1: Right?
0: This is a living continuation and fulfillment of stuff that I already love to believe.
1: Right. And I will say it's my dad's voice, it's not entirely mine to tell, but when he was growing up, the Catholic Church had the best gym in town. And so the priest told him he had to go to CCD if he wanted to play. And so he went to only enough CCD to be allowed to play in the gym. And so sometimes I say to him, "You don't actually know all that you think you know." Like, he maybe didn't get the whole story in that, and he's very well read, and he reads extensively, so I don't want to be diminishing to that, but I do remember having those moments where I was going, how do you think that? And because he had this different experience of Catholicism, know, so again, going through, and you're doing all the normal college stuff too, you know, like friends and boyfriends and those types of things. So it's funny how much of a role I'm realizing now when I told the story that boyfriends played in my conversion. Started going to church with college boyfriends. This was a really wild thing. So we went off campus and we were going into their church, and we were actually a little bit late. Like we probably fell into pretty sick there, if we're being honest. Okay. So we're walking into the parking lot and there's this statue as the Romans the Paris, and I stopped in my tracks and I said to him, "Who is this? He came out of my closet when I was 5 years old." This is a point where people think, like, in these little beds. But, a little time travel here. When I was 5 years old, my family was living in Connecticut, and my dad was in the Navy, and we lived in off-state housing. And so my sister and I shared a room, and our closet, my parents rented this house, our closet had this feature that there was just this button seen by the hinges. And when you opened the door, the light came on, and when you closed it all the way, the light went off. And so I was 5, my sister was 7, and so it became kind of naturally that night. And he would just open the door crack to give us this from that light. And so I remember waking up, and the room was completely dark, but the closet door was still open with crack. And I can tell you what jeans I had on, I can tell you what sheets were on the bed. Like, I, to this day, 40 years later, have very clear memories of this. And this figure appeared at the bottom of the ladder to the bunk bed. We just was in the top bunk and on the bottom bunk. And we had this long brown robe. We had this hood. We had this belt that had all these knots on it. And he went like this. And when his hand would move, I remember a little bubble trail behind his hand. And I was not scared. I was not scared. And so, you know, I said to my then boyfriend, I said, "Who is this?"
0: Yeah.
1: And he said, "It's St. Francis of Assisi, we're late." He goes to the St. Francis of Assisi, Paris.
0: Yeah.
1: And so then I'm going back and going, "Who's St. Francis of Assisi?" You know, and I remember as a child, my mom would be like, "Okay, you can't watch him from the place anymore." You know, it was, even though I wasn't scared, I was like, "It was that guy who was here last night."
0: Yeah.
1: You know, so at this point, I'm in my 20s, you know, this is the first time that I knew immediately that was the same figure, and I have no idea why, you know? So again, I did RCIA on campus, I got right up to the right of a lecture, and I went, "I can't do this." I still had too many things that I was trying to kind of work out, you know? How do I understand scripture? I never had issues with the Mary thing, believe it or not. I don't know if that was because it was a Marianist university, and Mary was just... But I was like, okay, if he's the mother of a soldier, of course I would have.
0: A lot of examples of that. If you were to formulate questions, these people wouldn't marry, you probably look around and they're like, "Here's John."
1: Right.
0: They honor her, but...
1: Right. You know, the authority of a pope, I had some questions, but he's not, like I said, that part of bringing them to me that we have this tradition. But there were just some things that I would say, I am not sure I can go there. And the other thing that was really rattling around in my soul was only a father and mother. And really struggling to kind of figure out how... And I remember just kind of praying, like, "God, if this is what you're calling me to, you're going to have to help me make a path over here." So I stopped RCIA, and then I started it again at the parish at St. Francis of Assisi. And at that point, it was my last year of college. I was living at home because I was student teaching, and it just got too hard get up on Sunday morning and face my parents and me. And so I said, okay, this is not for this time. Wonderful people at the parish who said, "You don't have to do this thing. You know, like, this is creating this much sense. You know, God doesn't want you to be this upset about that." You know, so again, with that beautiful counsel kind of stop there. And then I actually did marry a college boyfriend. He is my ex-husband now, but because he was in the military, we moved to Maryland, looked into RCIA there, didn't do anything about that, like still was feeling that pull, but was really just trying to kind of sort out all these pieces. And so then we ended up in Florida. My then in-laws, who were wonderful companions and faith, you know, and I would say things to my now former father-in-law, I'd say things like, well, there are things that you don't even believe are real people anymore. Like, how did they end up on the calendar? He'd be like, oh, lady. So you can believe St. Christopher never existed except for a good chaplain. But, you know, just this understanding of the meaning of faith, and, you know, he never used the word the positive faith, but, you know, just those, this is the core, you know, these are the words to creed, and you need to believe these. And if you don't pray the rosary, you don't pray the rosary.
0: Yeah, and again, that you know, points to the reason that you're going to need a right mental framework for how do I relate to truth and how do I discuss these questions. And again, outside the church, there's no argument, there's no rule of faith. And do it, yeah, those are good questions about, yeah, is the rosary essential? Is this saint essential? Is that essential? We have in the church an authority to discern these questions and to determine what is essential, what things are sort of just more freedom in terms of a person's spirituality or devotion. If you don't have the church, then it's kind of all up for grabs.
1: Right.
0: And it kind of comes down to the charisma of people's pastorality.
1: And I found great comfort in the, I didn't have to have all the answers.
0: Right.
1: You know, like that to me just was, that was a gift about life in the garden.
0: Mm-hmm.
1: And so then we arrived in Florida. I graduated from college. You know, we got married. We were in Florida. My in-laws actually still were in town, and we went to this parish. And I remember them pointing to the bulletin that they were receiving about our CIA. And so I went to that meeting, and there was a couple there who were inquiring about being sponsors and getting involved with our CIA, and they had risen the answer. And it was just this kind of like, it's time. You know, and so again, just had gone through this kind of long journey, this long process. So keeping track, it was 5 years, 4 churches, 3 states later. you know, that finally, like God said, okay, you know, and just for those pieces that sort of settled in, my parents came to Florida when I was receiving to the church. I don't think at that point they still understood, but they knew it was important to me. They knew it was important to me, so they did come for that. And so it was just, like I said, it really was, I felt like these are people who get me, and I have longed for this place in their life.
0: Mm-hmm.
1: And I felt that it was kind of this evolving, the intersection of faith and life that happened throughout all of those years, such a brief moment. And one of the things I distinctly remember is I came into the church at Espiritu Santo in Safety Harbor, Florida, which is part of the Diocese of St. Petersburg. And across the street from the church, there was a park. And for some reason, they had fireworks. So when I came back from receiving communion for the first time, I looked up at the window, and you could see fireworks behind this window. And it's such a little joy that I just came with that.
0: Thanks, God. A couple of things for us, but we've got 8 minutes left here, and we might circle back around, but, you know, what's happened since then in terms of your work and your community?
1: Yeah, you know, wildly, so I came into the church in Espiritu Santo, I was teaching at that point, and a woman who was in charge of our CIA, when the DRE position became open in the parish, she kept saying, you need to apply for this. I kept saying, I've been Catholic for 9 months. Who's going to hire me for that? I finally did apply for the position so that she would leave me alone. I got hired. And that was just wild. And, you know, it was, God was just kind of used my interests and my talents kind of every step of the way. So I worked in parishes. I worked as diocesan staff. And eventually, I played a role in my mind in doing catechetical publishing. So using that education, that theology, those relationships, those life experiences, really amazing ways that quite frankly, you know, God could have figured out. You know, like I said, I had the ex-husband, we went through the process of the enrollment. am now married to my wonderful husband, and oh my God, God uses all these experiences, and nothing goes to waste. And so now, one of the ministries that I can do is serving as a pastor or advocate for those who are discerning or trying to receive the declaration melody. And continuing to be involved now 20 years in LCIA and LACIA. So again, it went from this, I think God's calling me to this church, to God's calling me to minister in this church, and there is a clear way.
0: Tell us then, sometimes it takes time, right? But a great source of hope and consolation to get put to good use and those who have been touched by the Lord, who have been passed on. You know, something that someone said to you that you know, struck me was that even that good counsel at that moment of, you know what, you can take time and be patient and try to come to it. That's a really great thing. It means a lot to us here to come from that book, because we're working with people on the journey of the church. As my dad always said, we never push, pull, or throw anybody into the church. Right? We're not here to tell a person what the next step is for them to do. But we often are helping them to recognize that truth that, you know, God is patient with you, right? And if you still have things you need to figure out, doctrines you're not sure about, or if you're still, something's not quite right yet, it's okay to continue to walk the Holy Spirit there. And the relationships are always complicated, right? Because we have to deal with people who, in their marriages, right, one is called the Catholic Church, and then they're kind of stuck. Again, there's no one right answer, but we can be at peace, we can slowly and patiently trust in the Holy Spirit to kind of make a way. So I think it's a really good, important point that we can, that journey, it takes time, there's problems in it, and I think, especially if we're motivated by charity for people around us, mm-hmm. you know, and the desire to honor Father and Mother, like, mm-hmm. God can be good at that. Mm-hmm. So, I appreciate
1: it. You know, one of my favorite sufferings, but it's also a theological concept, is the fullness of time.
0: Yeah.
1: You know, that even when God is working in my heart, you know, God was working in my dad's heart, and it, you know, like, there's people around, you know, that you know, that's the holy battle, is that in the silence and what we perceive as darkness, that grace is for us. And that's such a gift to, you know, that God just wants to be with us. And there's no rest, you know, that was in
0: there. Well, Amy, with the few minutes we have left here, you know, imagine if there's some people in the audience who are not Catholic in particular, but who may be feeling some of these questions that you mentioned. You know, things about this sort of personal relationship with truth. How do I answer these questions? What are some words of advice you can give them? And just in terms of, what do I do next?
1: I think one of the important components of this is curiosity. You know, and not necessarily, I mean this with all charity, but you know, I needed to go explore what it meant to be Catholic for myself and not just take what I had been told about Catholic, you know. So to have, and I would say that's true in every congregation and every expression of faith, you know, to go meet those people and hear their stories and learn what they're about and what are their hopes and their struggles. And you know, that relational component to it, and that curiosity of being open and learning more, and then that discerning spirit of taking that time to say, okay, with all of this, God, what are you trying to communicate with me right now?
0: I'm always fascinated by the intersection between the intellectual journey and the moral journey. Right? In other words, right, what, to be a person who is pursuing truth and you know, in curiosity, trying to explore, well, we need both the humility, right, to act like I don't know everything, there's more I need to learn, but I'm open. But also the courage to sometimes, you know, say, I'm a little afraid to ask this question, but I'm going to ask it, and I'm going to trust God, you know, to guide me and help me open.
1: And I would just add to that, and a willingness to be surprised.
0: Yeah.
1: You know, I give God a delight,
0: yeah.
1: You know, and the number of times that I've just been surprised
0: mm-hmm.
1: By the goodness and the grace that comes from those questions and those struggles. It's been a gift.
0: Mm-hmm. Yeah, absolutely. God is always pursuing us.
1: Mm-hmm.
0: You know, And I think you really take into it, like, to have a true trust in God, a faith in God, means we're able to pursue that truth with a certain courage, right? So, you know, that however it goes, like, it will work out. All things will work together.
1: The last thing I would just add is that you know, sometimes, especially at this time of Easter, we're so joyous, you know, that the people who have come into the church, and that's a really glorious and beautiful thing. We have a tremendous grateful heart for that, and also acknowledging that often there is a loss, and giving people that time and that space, and the really the community that they need to help navigate that loss as well. You know, and like I said, my relationship with my dad has come a long way since then. But that is unfortunately not true for every person. So this is an acknowledgement that there's wonderful things that are here, but that God lets us feel that loss as well.
0: And Amy, thank you so much for your testimony and your words of encouragement. And what a great reminder to end with in terms of, again, just the mystery of the journey. And as Amy said, the fullness of time. Mm-hmm. Right, that in the mystery of God's providence and wisdom, there's a reason for everything. Of course, he never wants us to stray. He certainly never uses us to sin. But even in the brokenness of our hearts and our relationships, he brings good from us. And so we can trust in the fullness of time, the fullness of God's providence working in us. And we especially can give other people grace. Mm-hmm. We patiently can pray for them and give them the trusting that God gives them. Yeah, thank you for joining us for this episode of the Journey Home program. Pray that Amy's story is an inspiration to you. We remain people on the journey, just keep praying for each other. As always, I encourage you to check out chnetwork.org, especially if you are someone who's considering becoming Catholic. We want to pray with you and for you and accompany you on that journey. Or if you're a new convert, if you newly joined the church this year, we would like to see your story and continue to pray with you and encourage you as the journey continues. We'll be back again next week with another story, but in the meantime, bye-bye.

0: 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The killing took place in broad daylight in front of a street full of witnesses.
1: Some many trials of the century to see if a man would be prosecuted for killing a Catholic priest. If he said, the answer is, you have to be convinced. If you go into the jury room and go out there, you will have all narrow-minded, redneck people come out and pat you on the back. But for the remainder of your life, you will have your conscience pricked and stinging.
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3: Tonight on EWTN News Nightly, Great Talk, Iran says it will not reopen a major waterway without a compromise from the United States, is how the White House is responding. Proceed with caution. Artificial intelligence is changing our lives, but will it overtake us? We look at the possibilities. Hat tip, we know Chicago's South Side team is a favorite of locally the Philippines. Now, the White Sox are showing their fan appreciation. Plus, weathering the storm, the Holy Father said that the love of Bible story is a reminder for how to handle the turbulent days in our lives. 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
3: Thank you for being with us on the Feast of St. Lawrence, Deacon and Martyr, our top story tonight. President Donald Trump demands Iran to be responsible for the damages and death caused to the people of Lebanon, Syria, Yemen, and Gaza. His comments today on Truth Social come after Iran imposed strict new demands on the United States in order to get the Strait of Hormuz back up and running. The Islamic Republic says it will not reopen the key waterway until the U.S. completes a long checklist of requirements. White House correspondent Owen Jensen reports. Owen.
5: Veronica, President Donald Trump is slamming Iran for demanding compensation. In response, he says Iran should pay for killing its own people, as well as U.S. service members, including those on the USS Cole. He says going forward, this will now be a part of the negotiation.
6: And he asked for reparations, you might say, or they asked for money for the damage that was done. I said, that's a good idea. Well, we're going to ask for money for the damage they've done over 50 years later.
7: Tonight, as President Donald Trump now insists Iran pay up for the casualties it caused, uncertainty remains over when the Strait of Hormuz could fully reopen to get the global flow of crude going again. The White House says the U.S. Navy keeps escorting ships out of the Gulf to help lower oil prices.
6: We control the Strait 100%. Now, did they make trouble? Yeah, they did make trouble. But they're broke, they have no money.
7: President Trump earlier said in an interview, we're only semi-negotiating with them. They're just walking around with acute inflation. In fact, they have no money. And on Truth Social, the president posted 51 years of bad behavior. Graphic in big red letters, Iran has no money. Iran says talks with Oman to reopen the Strait of Hormuz are progressing, but stresses that resuming traffic is tied to U.S. concessions. Iran won't open the strait until the United States lifts its blockade, pays compensation for months of war damage, plus lifts economic sanctions and releases Iran's frozen assets.
6: Isn't it kind of...
7: Iran's new security chief says the Strait of Hormuz belongs to Iran and Oman, and they should be able to charge coal.
1: The people for managing the Strait of Hormuz costs money. Protecting the environment in the Strait of Hormuz costs money. Securing the Strait of Hormuz costs money. Providing services to passenger ships costs money.
8: our problem is money.
7: Iran's president says he met with the country's new supreme leader to discuss the economy. Supreme Leader Ayatollah Mujtaba Khamenei has not appeared in public since the start of the war. And regarding ongoing negotiations, President Trump says it will work out. It always works out. It's like a chess game. Also tonight, Israel is rejecting President Donald Trump's Gaza deal. Israeli Prime Minister Benjamin Netanyahu says Israeli troops will not withdraw from Gaza until Hamas disarms. At the White House, Owen Jensen, EWTN News.
0: Joining me now is Steve DeParcy, Executive Vice President of the Clinton Institute for Responsible Trade Press. Steve, it's great to have you back on. We'll unpack the situation in Gaza in a minute. But first, let's take a look at the latest in Iran. The U.S. pursuing diplomacy with the Islamic Republic. So far, we haven't seen a breakthrough in the current talks facilitated by Iran. Meanwhile, Iran appears to be taking more aggressive stances. He still believes diplomacy is the best path forward in opening the Strait of Hormuz.
9: I believe diplomacy is the only path forward because the Trump administration has tried war in different ways now, and it's very clear there is no military solution to this, at least not one that the American public is willing to accept and pay the cost for. It would be a different thing, perhaps, if Trump was willing to do a full-scale invasion of Iran, but that would require 500,000 troops and massive sacrifices by the American public, and mindful of the fact that the public already is not on board with this war, I find it extremely unlikely that they would be on board with such a large military offensive. The only pathway is diplomacy. Diplomacy is not always going to be easy or straightforward. It does require a lot of patience, which is not necessarily this administration's strongest trait.
0: What would it take for Iran to reopen the Strait of Hormuz? And are we seeing other countries quietly negotiating with Iran to protect their own national interests?
9: Yes, we're seeing plenty of other states striking their own deals on the side, trying to make sure that their ships can go through, and recognizing that at the end of the day, the Iranians are emerging somewhat victorious out of this, and as a result, they need to adjust their relations with Iran accordingly. I do think that the Strait still can be open. I don't think that those conditions that have been put forward are actually conditions for opening the Strait. It's conditions for resuming direct negotiations between the U.S. and Iran. The diplomacy that's currently taking place is between Iran and Oman, although the Omanis are essentially negotiating for the U.S. But I think it should be clear, many of these demands are demands that are also embedded in the MOU. But it's a different thing to say that they need to be achieved right away before there's any diplomacy. I mean, that's a rather ridiculous position. What's the point of diplomacy if you're making that a precondition? So I do think the Iranians, frankly, are going to back off of that. They're not going to back off of the demand, but the timing of the deliveries, I think, is going to be something that we see some flexibility on.
0: Turning to Gaza, Israeli Prime Minister Benjamin Netanyahu publicly rejected the U.S. back-to-the-point peace plan. What happens next, and can Israel plus Hamas disarm if they agree to it?
9: The bottom line is, we're seeing once again that the Israelis are not willing to accept the agreement. Once again, Netanyahu is rejecting the agreement. The difference this time around is that the Trump administration has made it clear that it is the Netanyahu government that is rejecting the plan, whereas the Biden administration oftentimes tried to mask it to make it look like it's a problem right elsewhere, that this was Hamas backing out, etc. I think it is an indication of the frustration in the administration with the Israelis that really reaching some sort of a boiling point, because we've seen a lot of frustration by the administration on the Iran front, and now we're starting to see it on the Gaza front as well.
0: Peter, thanks for your insight. Always great to have you on.
9: Thanks so much for having me.
0: U.S. lawmakers have left town for their August break. They're back in their districts and states campaigning for the November midterms just 85 days away. Both sides are pushing the agenda of getting voters to the polls. The Democrats are taking it a step further, making claims that President Trump might try to interfere with the election. They say they're planning so-called strategies to stop him. Capitol Hill correspondent Eric Rosales spoke with both sides about it. Good evening, Eric.
10: Yeah, good evening, Veronica. Let me start off by saying that Republicans are calling this yet another scare tactic, another step of Trump derangement syndrome. But prior to the break, Democrats were meeting in secure conference rooms up here in the Capitol, drawing up plans to stop President Trump from influencing or interfering with the results of the midterm election. Democrats tell me they are taking no chances.
11: But one of the things we are doing is tabletop exercise where some of the experts on election reform will challenge us in certain scenarios that Trump might use. We're looking at things he would do to undo elections before Election Day, on Election Day, and after Election Day.
2: State game plan legal injunctions to bar armed federal agents and armed citizens from voting sites, and lawsuits to force the Trump administration to return any confiscated ballots in key contests that could decide control of Congress.
11: He is telling us what he's going to do, and we have prepared for the worst-case scenario. I wish that wasn't the case. I wish this was a situation where we were being alarmed. We are not being alarmed.
2: Democrats accuse President Trump of already interfering with redistricting, gerrymandering, and more.
12: We've already issued executive orders designed to curb citizens off the registration list, citizens who doesn't want to vote, and to disrupt vote-by-mail.
2: Republicans tell me it's just a staged attempt to create fear for voters.
13: Democrats continue to run this whole thing of Trump is trying to undermine democracy, he's trying to take away your vote, and he's trying to refuse for you because they know they can whip up their base and say, well, you know, go fight Trump and chew up the vote, and we'll bring it down. And the American people can see this. This is all a propaganda game.
10: You know who's going after democracy is the Democrats. If you look at it, when they won your vote, they lose it. Like somebody doesn't have a right to vote, they're actually taking away your rights. And that's exactly what they want.
14: The strategy is similar to what's taking place on the state level. Democratic governors and others are also meeting to prevent any election interference. Now, before I go, I also want to give you a quick rundown of what passed here in Congress last week. Now, before lawmakers left town, the Senate passed the Russia sanctions bill named after the late Senator Lindsey Graham. Also, a short-term government funding bill passed, which will keep the lights on until December 11th. But senators did punt on several other key legislative issues, such as the budget reform with voter ID provisions, such as the SAVE Act, and a college sports reform bill, all of which have been pushed now to mid-September, a month that will be very busy for lawmakers. At the Capitol, Eric Gonzalez, EWTN, News Nightly.
3: Turning now to South America, where there is death, destruction, and horror in Colombia after a powerful earthquake. The United States Geological Survey reports the 7.4 magnitude was centered in San Jose del Palmar. That is about 150 miles west of Bogota, the capital. Residents and search teams are picking through the rubble of collapsed buildings, looking for survivors as aftershocks continue to hit the region. The Archdiocese of Manning Valley calls on the population to pray for all the people and families who may have been affected. The facade of the tallest cathedral in Colombia was damaged and one of the side towers partially collapsed. At his weekly Angelus, Pope Leo XIV elaborated on one of the most beloved stories of the Bible, while also pleading for peace in two conflicts affecting millions. EWTN News' Brian Schumacher is at the Vatican with more.
15: Good evening, Veronica. Pope Leo said when the disciples saw Jesus Christ walking on the water in the midst of a violent storm, it changed everything.
16: Only this experience could open their eyes and hearts to his closeness, finding peace even in the midst of the storm.
17: Anche in mezzo alla tempesta.
16: Pope Leo drew a parallel between Christ walking on water and his miraculous feeding of 5,000 people. In the Gospel of Matthew, the two stories happened one after the other. Though the disciples had just witnessed the miracle of the loaves and fishes, they were still overcome by fear when the storm struck. This miracle, then, teaches us something important. First, not to get carried away by success and never to be presumptuous. At the same time, not to despair, even in moments of darkness, when we feel powerless in the face of problems, and despite our efforts, it seems as though we are going backwards rather than forwards. The Pope reminded us all that Christ will never abandon us, and if we invite him to the boat of our lives, he will bring peace, light, and strength to our journey.
15: After his catechesis on the Gospel, the Holy Father turned his attention to two major crises unfolding in the world right now.
16: The first was Sudan, where an ongoing civil war has impacted millions.
17: Let us pray that the Lord may sustain those who are suffering, convert the hearts of those who sow violence, and grant the long-awaited peace.
18: The second was Ukraine, where the war with Russia carries on, with no end in sight.
17: La guerra no fa que...
16: The war only begets more war and causes immense suffering. It is time to put an end to this vicious cycle of violence and make room for diplomacy and dialogue so as to open the way to peace.
17: Diplomacia y el diálogo per aprire la strada alla pace.
18: The Pope ended his address with an optimistic and encouraging note, reminding us of all the saints the Church celebrates this week, from St. Dominic to St. Teresa Benedicta of the Cross and St. Clare of Assisi. And then, he says, we can find inspiration to follow the Gospel of Christ. In Rome, Brian Schumacher, EWTN News Nightly.
3: In that four-year war between the two countries, Ukraine is stepping up its long-range attacks on facilities which contribute revenue or resources to Russia's war. Officials say at least 13 people died, including a child, when a drone hit Russia's Kherson region. It's one of Ukraine's deadliest attacks yet on Russia. Ukraine's President Volodymyr Zelensky says he is trying to force the Russian president to the negotiating table. Back in the U.S., an operator of a boat that capsized near the Statue of Liberty is in federal custody. It happened Saturday night, sending all 14 on board into the water. Sadly, a mother and her 5-month-old daughter were killed. Investigators are looking into whether this was an illegal charter operation. The boat captain was initially charged with 13 counts of reckless endangerment. We have a lot more still to come on EWTN News Nightly. Scheduling snafu, a yoga instructor asked AI for help booking clients. It gave him more than he bargained for. That story ahead. And a possible boycott of FIFA, we have the latest.
19: 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Pilgrim's Pray by Father Thomas Duvet, guiding you into deeper prayer. And Italy's Shrines and Wonders, Volume 2, by Teresa Tomino, inviting you on a pilgrimage of the heart through stories and sacred spaces connected to St. Francis. Each book is meant to deepen your summer of peace, and your gift helps extend that peace to

0: safety is again under scrutiny after a Chinese AI model reportedly escaped a cybersecurity testing sandbox. During the UK testing sandbox to prime of Moonshot AI, the model found a way out and access to open internet. As AI becomes more autonomous, the incident raises new questions about whether these systems can detect safely concerns. Joining me now is Oz Sultan, CEO of the Sultan Interactive Group, a technology strategist with more than 25 years of experience in big data, cybersecurity, and emerging AI technologies. Oz, thanks so much for coming back on.
1: Thanks for having me.
0: The Chinese company behind the Kimmy-K3 model reportedly saw AI escape a UK testing sandbox. How concerning is this?
1: Reasonably concerning, but it, it's very similar to what we saw with Anthropic previously. A lot of this tracks back to human error. Kimmy wasn't supposed to have access to the internet. Well, it did. Kimmy wasn't supposed to be out of the sandbox, but the sandbox controls weren't effectively put in place by any of the engineers that locked it down. But what this does is this underscores kind of a more serious problem that we have with AI, because everyone talks about AGI, artificial general intelligence, you know, where it could be kind of like a co-pilot to humans in essence. That is pretty far away from the table, because we saw recently, and this is on my Twitter, which is OZFORMY, there was a local yoga studio in the Midwest, and they asked AI to figure out kind of a better way for the cooking system. Well, the AI couldn't figure it out in an ethical way, but it wanted to complete the task. So what it did was it decided to hack the cooking model and create a sub-hub model where it would basically scout positions in line to the yoga studio. The owner caught on, he shut it down, refunded things. But it is indicative of the challenges that you have if you're not very clear and you're pointing AI into very serious business.
0: So the U.S. Congress is still working on regulations for AI. What about testing AI regulations?
1: What doesn't currently exist in any form across the United States is an AI sandbox by which regulators can, poke holes at these things and ask questions. But the opposite side of this is equally problematic, is that we don't have regulators that are well-versed enough on social media of 15 years ago, let alone AI and machine learning and all of the new technology that's coming at us. So it may make sense to bring, I guess you could call it non-profit groups in place. But I mean, when we look at a lot of the lobbying groups and a lot of these quote-unquote ethical groups, we find that there's lobbying dollars from Meta, lobbying dollars from Amazon involved inside of this. So it is a continuing challenge that we have that really tracks back to the challenges that we had with oil and gas in this country 100 years ago.
0: Speaking of Meta, they are continuing with their AI rollout, and they just announced Muse Glimmer.
1: Muse Glimmer is supposed to be their newest model that's going to compete with Anthropic Stable. It's going to compete with OpenAI's latest model. And the goal here is to compete with Kimmy as well as a variety of the Chinese models that are out there.
0: Oz, we'll continue to cover this topic. Thanks for coming on. We'll have you back on.
1: Thanks for having me.
0: If you recall, Pope Leo XIV weighed in on the topic of AI. His encyclical entitled Magnificent Humanity highlighted the importance of safeguarding the human person in the time of artificial intelligence. Here's what he said.
2: Artificial intelligence needs to be disarmed. The word is strong, I know, but deliberately chosen because this moment needs words capable of attracting attention, awakening consciences, and indicating paths forward for humanity.
0: FIFA, the governing body of professional soccer, is now accused of deception and breach of trust over its plans for the World Cup. FIFA recently announced plans to sell an interest in the tournament. The move would have allowed private investors to buy a roughly 20% stake in the World Cup. Despite the plan being canceled, the governing bodies of soccer in Europe, the Americas, and Asia have lashed out, threatening to boycott FIFA until its president is ousted. In an open letter, the organization stated, "Football is the world's greatest shared passion. It belongs to no individual and no institution. It belongs to the players, the fans, the clubs, the member associations, and every institution entrusted with safeguarding its future." Up next on EWTN News Nightly, Miters at the ballpark, how the White Sox are investing thousands

0: Pompeia.
1: Morality, is it merely a set of rules or something more? In The Examination of Conscience of Moral Theology by the Wojciech Wierczyk, the theologian of the paper household, invites you to see morality as God's paternal project of love. Drawing on the writing of the saints, the Second Vatican Council, and church teaching, Father Wierczyk maps the rich relationship between philosophical and theological ethics and moral theology. In these pages, he guides you through penetrating questions and helps you see God's design for mankind with new eyes. The Examination of Conscience of Moral Theology by Father Wojciech Wierczyk, the latest release from EWTN Publishing. 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
2: You can go right back to what is called in Ireland Black 47 in 1847, and the potato crop failed because we were under foreign rule at that time. Quite a lot of the resources of the country left the country.
3: You could take a food out of the country.
2: People not knowing whether they have literally have a roof over their head. That is. I suppose it's the presence. If you could be present at the cross to deal with that, for other people around you at the time, you can be present to yourself in dealing with whatever suffering that we are going through.
3: Oh, what are you doing here at the chapel? What is going on today? My goodness. What a vision. Poor Lucy.

0: field, the White Sox are playing against the Cincinnati Reds, but keeping an eye on the ball may be tough. The team is doing a special giveaway to honor Popeyo the Fortunate. Joining us now is Mike Downing. He is the Senior Director of Marketing and Promotions for the Chicago White Sox. Thanks so much for coming on.
1: Of course. Thanks for having me.
0: So first, tell us how this idea all came about.
1: Yeah, so honestly, I mean, it really started on May 8th, 2025 when Pope Leo was named the new Pope. You know, our idea, the marketing ideas in our brain started spinning once we learned that he was not only from Chicago, but a huge White Sox fan. You know, it's very well publicized that he attended, you know, the World Series game in 2005. It was a really cool story. We've seen him wearing, you know, the White Sox hat in the Vatican, and making some funny comments to fans along the way. And we wanted to do something here in Chicago that was a way for our fans to showcase, you know, how happy they are that Pope Leo is not only a homegrown Southsider, but is a White Sox fan. And so we kicked around a bunch of ideas over the past year. We want to do something fun, tasteful, that celebrates, you know, the fact that Pope Leo is a White Sox fan. There's never been an American Pope in the history of the world, right? And how cool is it that we now have one, and he is a huge baseball fan, team. And so we wanted to celebrate that, and after discussions with a priest here in Chicago, Father Tom Hurley, he was the one who, you know, helped point us to, hey, I think you guys should focus on the Pope hat idea. You know, we originally were a little skeptical of having people in the stands wearing giant miters, right? It could obstruct people's views, and so we started it as a, you know, small special ticket offer that was going to be available to only a select amount of fans, and having in a certain section, you know, that would be like the designated section. But after we announced it in April, the fan response was so tremendous, it just kind of went viral, right?
0: Mm-hmm.
1: And it seemed like everyone wanted to be a part of this, and to be pretty immediately, we flipped it to an all-fan giveaway. So anyone who comes to the ballpark on Tuesday, August 11th, will get a White Sox postcard.
0: I heard it started at 10,000, but now you're thinking 40,000. Do you think the Holy Father will eventually attend a game at Great Field?
1: I hope so. He has before, mm-hmm. right? He was here during the 2005 World Series run. I have no idea. That's way above my pay grade. I would hope that when he does make a visit to the States, that he does come back to the ballpark. I think it would be really cool. You know, there's murals up around Bridgeport now. There's the town that the ballpark's in. We've got some cool mementos inside the ballpark that the fans can come see when they come here.
0: And I'm sure you take on from a sports perspective. So if the Pope is listening, what would you like to say to him?
1: Say a prayer for us in October. I hope he makes the playoffs. The team is playing well. We're in first place. And, you know, it seems like he's watching and keeping tabs with the team. And it's been a really, really fun year for the organization, for White Sox fans. I think it seems like there's a little magic happening on the South Side right now. And it's fun to see, you know, fans like to comment that, you know, we have the Pope on our side, right? Like, we have the most famous fan in the entire world. And so I just, you know, my message to him is just keep an eye out for Southside.
0: Most famous fan in the world. Very true. Mike Downey, thank you so much.
1: Thank you very much. I appreciate it.
0: And we have a sneak peek of that limited edition Pope hat that all of the fans will be getting tomorrow night in a team called the Best Giveaway in Sports. We thank you for watching tonight. Remember, you can follow us on social media, Facebook, X, YouTube, and Instagram at EWTN News Nightly. I'm Veronica Judo. Good night, and God bless.
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5: Welcome to the Rosary of the Church with Father Benedict Rochelle, Christian Young. We want to invite you to pray the rosary with us. The rosary is many things, but perhaps the best way to think about the rosary is to think about it as a

And to follow the events upon the life of our Lord Jesus Christ, as they must have been seen by the eyes of his mother. We celebrate the Rosary with men, but of course, that man is celebrated with you. And we look on him in the mysteries of grace and salvation, as his mother

form the joyfulness. The cold joyfulness will represent the early event in the life of Christ and the joy that his mother would have had at the event. In the name of the Father,

0: and in Jesus Christ, his only Son, our Lord, who was conceived by the Holy Spirit, born of the Virgin Mary, suffered under Pontius Pilate, was crucified, died, and was buried, and descended into hell. The third day he rose again from the dead, and he ascended into heaven, and is seated at the right hand of God, the Father Almighty, from whence he shall come to judge the living and the dead.
1: I believe in the Holy Spirit, the Holy Catholic Church, the communion of saints, the forgiveness of sins, the resurrection of the body, and life everlasting. Amen.
0: Our Father who art in heaven, hallowed be thy name. Thy kingdom come, thy will be done, on earth as it is in heaven.
1: Give us this day our daily bread, and forgive us our trespasses, as we forgive those who trespass against us. And lead us not into temptation, but deliver us from evil. Amen.

0: for the faith, the Lord is the good. 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
1: Holy Mary, Mother of God, pray for our sins, now and at the hour of our death. Amen.
0: Hail Mary, full of grace, the Lord is with thee.

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1: Holy Mary, Mother of God, pray for us sinners, now and at the hour of our death. Amen.
0: Glory be to the Father, and to the Son, and to the Holy Spirit.
1: As it was in the beginning, is now, and ever shall be.

0: 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Thy will be done. 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
1: Give us this day our daily bread. 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And lead us not into temptation.

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0: Holy Mary, Mother of God, pray for us sinners, now and at the hour of our death. Amen.
1: Tell me, O God, the Lord is with thee, blessed art thou in my country, and blessed is the fruit of thy womb.
0: Holy Mary, Mother of God, pray for us sinners,

0: Holy Mary, Mother of God, pray for us sinners, now and at the hour of our death. Amen.
1: Hail Mary, full of grace, the Lord is with thee. Blessed art thou among women, and blessed is the fruit of thy womb.
0: Holy Mary, Mother of God, pray for us sinners, now and at the hour of our death. Amen.
1: Hail Mary, full of grace.

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1: The second very thing is the visitation of our blessed age to Olivia and to the child and her mother on the back. Our Father, who art in heaven, hallowed be thy name. Thy kingdom come, thy will be done on earth as it is in heaven.
0: Give us this day our daily bread, and forgive us our trespasses, that we forgive those who trespass against us.And lead us not into temptation,

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Pray for us sinners, now and at the hour of our death.

Holy Mary, Mother of God, pray for us sinners, now and at the hour of our death.

0: receive life from us, now and at the hour of our death. Amen.
1: Hail Mary, full of grace, the Lord is with thee. Blessed art thou amongst women, and blessed is the fruit of thy womb.
0: Holy Mary, Mother of God, pray for us sinners, now and at the hour of our death. Amen.
1: Glory.

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There are two things we need to think about.

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1: Give us this day our daily bread, and forgive us our trespasses, as we forgive those who trespass against us. And lead us not

0: call your name on the mother of God. 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Amen.
1: Hail Mary, full of grace, the Lord is with thee. Blessed art thou among women, and blessed is the fruit of thy womb.
0: Holy Mary, Mother of God, pray for us sinners, now and at the hour of our death. Amen.
1: Hail Mary, full of grace, the Lord is with thee.

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0: Come, glorious, the Lord in thee. 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
1: Holy Mary, Mother of God, pray for us sinners now and at the hour of our death. Amen.
0: Hail Mary, full of grace, the Lord is with thee. Blessed art thou among them, and blessed is the fruit of thy womb, Jesus.
1: Holy Mary, Mother of God, pray for us sinners now and at the hour of our death.

0: sleepers and most needed animals.
1: The court read in this case the presentation of the Christ child in the temple. I'm more than a genius. Our Father, who art in heaven, hallowed be thy name. Thy kingdom come, thy will be done, on earth as it is in heaven.
0: Give us this day our daily bread, and forgive us our trespasses, as we forgive those who trespass against us. And lead us not into temptation,

0: pray for us sinners, now and at the hour of our death. Amen.
1: Hail Mary, full of grace, the Lord is with thee. Blessed art thou among women, and blessed is the fruit of thy womb.
0: Holy Mary, Mother of God, pray for us sinners, now and at the hour of our death. Amen.
1: Hail Mary, full of grace, the Lord is with thee. Blessed art thou among women, and blessed is the fruit of thy womb.
0: Holy Mary, Mother of God, pray for us sinners, now and at the hour of our death. Amen.
1: Hail Mary, full of grace, the Lord is with thee. Blessed art thou among women, and blessed is the fruit of thy womb.
0: Holy Mary, Mother of God, pray for us sinners, now and at the hour of our death. Amen.

0: citizen, the Lord is the king. Blessed art thou in thy king, and blessed is the fruit of thy womb.
1: Holy Mary, Mother of God, pray for us sinners, now and at the hour of our death. Amen.
0: Hail Mary, full of grace, the Lord is with thee. Blessed art thou among women, and blessed is the fruit of thy womb.
1: Holy Mary, Mother of God, pray for us sinners, now and at the hour of our death. Amen.
0: Glory be to the Father, and to the Son, and to the Holy Spirit.
1: As it was in the beginning, is now, and ever shall be, world without end. Amen.
0: O my King,
1: forgive us our sins,
0: save us from the fires
1: of hell.

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1: Give us this day our daily bread, and forgive us our trespasses.

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1: 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Amen.
0: Hail Mary, full of grace, the Lord is with thee. 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
0: 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Amen.
1: O my Jesus.

0: Hail Holy Queen, Mother of Mercy, our life, our sweetness, and our hope. To thee we cry, poor banished children of thee, to thee we send up our sighs, mourning and weeping and aspiring tears. Turn then, most gracious advocate, thine eyes of mercy toward us, and after this our exile, show unto us the blessed fruit of thy womb. O clement, O loving, O sweet Virgin Mary, pray for us, O Holy Mother of God,
1: that we may be made worthy of the promises of Christ.
0: Let us pray. O God, whose only begotten Son, by his life, death, and resurrection, has purchased for us the reward of eternal life, grant we beseech thee that meditating on these mysteries, in the most holy Virgin of the Blessed Virgin Mary, we may imitate what they contain, and obtain what they promise, in the same Christ our Lord. May the divine assistance

0: May the Holy Virgin bless you with her loving heart, this day and forever. In the name of the Father, and of the Son, and of the Holy Spirit. Amen. The verse in the scripture, available now through the EWTN Religious Channel. 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
3: This is EWTN Daily Saint, where each story reminds us that holiness is possible in every age. Born in Spain in the 3rd century, St. Lawrence served the Church as one of seven deacons under Pope St. Sixtus II. He was entrusted with distributing alms to the poor and overseeing the Church's resources. Under Emperor Valerian's persecution of church leaders, Pope Sixtus II and six deacons were arrested and executed. When Roman authorities arrested Lawrence, they demanded he surrender the church's riches. He requested 3 days to gather the treasure. During that time, he stole the church's valuables and distributed the money among the poor. Enraged, the emperor ordered Lawrence to be executed by being slowly burned alive on a gridiron. St. Lawrence's courageous witness quickly inspired devotion among Christians, and he remains one of the most honored martyrs of the early church. May the life of St. Lawrence inspire you to grow closer to Christ today. St. Lawrence, pray for us. To sign up for the Daily Saint emails,
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6: 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We'll also hear from the book of Isaiah and Ezekiel, where we'll see the theme of God continually calling his people back to himself.
7: Hi, my name is Father Mike Smith, and you're listening to the Bible in a Year, where we encounter God's voice and live life through the lens of Scripture. Using the Great Adventure Bible timeline, we will read all the way from Genesis to Revelation, discovering how the story of salvation unfolds and how we fit into that story today. The Great Adventure Bible Timeline was developed by Jeff Higgins and is provided by Ascension, who produced and funded this program. It is day 222. Triple P. What am I? This is a phone call. Call Triple P. And it's day 222. We're reading Isaiah chapter 65. We only have one more chapter left after this chapter. Remember, Isaiah from chapters 1 to 39 with the book of woe, and now we've experienced the book of consolation coming to a close in the book of the prophet Isaiah chapter 65, also reading Ezekiel chapter 23 and 24, Proverbs chapter 13 verses 21 through 25. The book of the prophet Isaiah chapter 65, the righteousness of God's judgment. I was ready to be sought by those who did not ask for me. I was ready to be found by those who did not seek me. I said, "Here am I. Here am I, to a nation that did not call on my name. I spread out my hands all the day to a rebellious people who walk in a way that is not good, following their own devices. The people who provoke me to my face continually, sacrificing in gardens and burning incense upon death. Who sit in trees, who spend the night in secret places, who eat swine's flesh, and broth of abominable things is in their vessels. Who say, keep to yourself, do not come near me, for I am set apart from you. These are a smoke in my nostrils, a fire that burns all the day. Behold, it is written before me, I will not keep silent, but I will repay. Yes, I will repay into their bosom their iniquity and their father's iniquity together, says the Lord. Because they burned incense upon the mountains, and they vowed me upon the hills, I will measure into their bosom payment for their former deeds. Thus says the Lord. As the wine is found in the cluster, and they say, do not destroy it, for there is a blessing there. So I will do for my servants' sake, and not destroy them all. I will bring forth descendants from Jacob, and from Judah inheritors of my mountains. My children shall inherit it, and my servants shall dwell there. Sharon shall become a pasture for flocks, and the valley of Achor a place for herds to lie down, for my people who have sought me. But you, who forsake the Lord, who forget my holy mountain, who set a table for fortune and fill cups of mixed wine for destiny. I will destine you to the sword, and all of you shall bow down to the slaughter, because when I called, you did not answer. When I spoke, you did not listen, but you did what was evil in my eyes, and chose what I did not delight in. Therefore, thus says the Lord God, behold, my servants shall eat, and you shall be hungry. Behold, my servants shall drink, but you shall be thirsty. Behold, my servants shall rejoice, but you shall be put to shame. Behold, my servants shall sing for gladness of heart, but you shall cry out for pain of heart, and shall wail for anguish of spirit. You shall leave your name to my chosen for a curse, and the Lord God will slay you, but his servants he will call by a different name, so that he who blesses himself in the land shall bless himself by the God of truth, and he who takes an oath in the land shall swear by the God of truth, because the former troubles are forgotten and are hidden from my eyes. For behold, I create a new heaven and a new earth, and the former things shall not be remembered or come into mind. But be glad and rejoice forever in that which I create. For behold, I create Jerusalem a rejoicing, and her people a joy. I will rejoice in Jerusalem, and be glad in my people. No more shall be heard in it the sound of weeping, and the cry of distress. No more shall there be in it an infant that lives but a few days, or an old man who does not fill out his days. For the child shall die 100 years old, and the sinner 100 years old shall be accursed. They shall build houses and inhabit them. They shall plant vineyards and eat their fruits. They shall not build and another inhabit. They shall not plant and another eat. For like the days of a tree shall the days of my people be, and my chosen shall long enjoy the work of their hands. They shall not labor in vain, or bear children for calamity. For they shall be the offspring of the blessed of the Lord, and their children with them. Before they call, I will answer. While they are yet speaking, I will hear. The wolf and the lamb shall feed together. The lion shall eat straw like the ox, and dust shall be the serpent's food. They shall not hurt or destroy in all my holy mountain. The book of the prophet Ezekiel, chapter 23, Oholah and Oholibah. The word of the Lord came to me, Son of Man. There were two women, the daughters of one mother. They played the harlot in Egypt. They played the harlot in their youth. There their breasts were cut, and their virgin bosoms handled. Oholah was the name of the elder, and Oholibah the name of her sister. They became mine, and they bore sons and daughters. As for the name, Oholah is Samaria, and Oholibah is Jerusalem. Oholah played the harlot while she was mine, and she doted on her lovers the Assyrians, warriors clothed in purple, governors and commanders, all of them desirable young men, horsemen riding on horses. She bestowed her harlotries upon them, the choicest men of Assyria, all of them, and she defiled herself with all the idols of every one on whom she doted. She did not give up the harlotry which she had practiced since her days in Egypt. For in her youth, men have lain with her and handled her virgin bosom and poured out their lust upon her. Therefore, I deliver her into the hands of her lovers, into the hands of the Assyrians upon whom she doted. These uncovered her nakedness, they seized the sons of her daughters, and her they slew with the sword, and she became a byword among men, and judgment had been executed upon her. Her sister Aholibah saw her, yet she was more corrupt than she in her children and in her harlotry, which was worse than that of her sister. She doted upon the Assyrians, governors and commanders, warriors clothed in full armor, horsemen riding on horses, all of them desirable young men. And I saw that she was defiled. They both took the same way. But she carried her harlotry further. She saw men portrayed upon the wall, the images of the Chaldeans portrayed as a moon, with belts around their waists, with flowing turbans on their heads, all of them looking like officers, the picture of Babylonians whose native land was Chaldea. When she saw them, she doted upon them, and sent messengers to them in Chaldea, and the Babylonians came to her into the bed of love, and they defiled her with their love. And after she was committed by them, she turned from them in disgust. When she carried on her harlotry so openly and flaunted her nakedness, I turned in disgust from her as I had turned from her sister. Yes, she increased her harlotry, remembering the days of her youth when she played the harlot in the land of Egypt and doted upon her paramours there, whose members were like those of donkeys and whose issue was like that of horses. Thus, you longed for the lewdness of your youth when you

the Assyrian system. Desirable young men, governors and commanders, all of them, officers and warriors, all of them riding on horses. And they shall come against you from the north, with chariots, dragons, and a host of people. They shall set themselves against you on every side with buckler, shield, and helmet, and I will commit the judgment to them, and they shall judge you according to their judgment. And I will direct my indignation against you, that they may deal with you in fury. They shall cut off your nose and your ears, and your survivors shall fall by the sword. They shall seize your sons and your daughters, and your survivors shall be devoured by fire. They shall also strip you of your clothes and take away your fine jewels. Thus, I will put an end to your rudeness and your harlotry brought from the land of Egypt, so that you shall not lift up your eyes to the Egyptians or remember them anymore. For thus says the Lord God, behold, I will deliver you into the hands of those who use you, into the hands of those from whom you turned in disgust. And they shall deal with you in hatred, and take away all the fruit of your labor, and leave you naked and bare, and the nakedness of your harlotry shall be uncovered. Your rudeness and your harlotry have brought this upon you, because you played the harlot with the nations, and polluted yourself with their idols. You have gone the way of your sister. Therefore, I will give her cup into your hand. Thus says the Lord God, you shall drink your sister's cup, which is deep and large. You shall be laughed at and held in derision, for it contains much. You will be filled with

your fault. Because you have forgotten me and cast me behind your back. Therefore, bear the consequences of your weakness and hardness. The Lord said to me, Son of man, will you judge Aholah and Aholibah? Then declare to them the abominable deeds. For they have committed adultery and blood upon their hands. Just for idols they have committed adultery, and they have even offered up to them for food the sons whom they have borne to me. Moreover, this they have done to me. They have defiled my sanctuary on the same day and profaned my Sabbath. For when they have slaughtered their children and sacrificed to their idols, on the same day they came into my sanctuary to profane. And behold,

intricately carved with a table spread before us on which we have placed my incense and my oil. The sound of a carefree multitude is with us, and with men of the common church some fruit was brought from the wilderness. We put bracelets upon the hands of the women, and beautiful crowns upon their heads. Then I said, do not men now commit adultery with her, and attack the harlotry with her? For they have gone into her, as men go into a harlot. Thus they went into Ophelon, into Oholibah, to commit leisure. But righteous men shall pass judgment on them with the sentence of adulteresses, and with the sentence of women that shed blood, because they are adulteresses, and blood is upon their hands. For thus says the Lord God, bring up a host against them, and make them an object of terror and of spoil. And the host shall stone them, and dispatch them with their swords. They shall slay their sons and their daughters, and burn up their houses. Thus will I put an end to lewdness in their land, that all women may take warning and not commit lewdness as you have done. And your lewdness shall be repaid upon you, and you shall bear the penalty for your sinful idolatry. And you shall know that I am the Lord God. Chapter 24, the boiling pot. In the ninth year, in the tenth month, on the tenth day of the month, the word of the Lord came to me. Son of man, write down the name of this day, this very day. The king of Babylon has laid siege to Jerusalem this very day, and utter an allegory to the rebellious house, and say to them, thus says the Lord God, set on the pot, set it on, pour in water also, put in it the pieces of flesh, all the good pieces, the thigh and the shoulder, fill it with choice bones. Take the choicest one of the flock, pile the logs under it, boil its pieces, seize also its bones in it. Therefore, thus says the Lord God, woe to the bloody city, to the pot whose rust is in it, and whose rust has not gone out of it. Take out of it piece after piece without making any choice, for the blood she has shed is still in the midst of her. She put it on the bare rock. She did not pour it upon the ground to cover its disgust. To rouse my wrath, to take vengeance, I have set on the bare rock the blood she has shed, that it may not be covered. Therefore, thus says the Lord God, woe to the bloody city. I also will make the pile great. Heap on the log, kindle the fire, boil well the flesh, and empty out the broth, and let the bones be burned up. Then set it empty upon the coal, that it may become hot, and its copper may burn, that its filthiness may be melted in it, its rust consumed. In vain I have wearied myself. Its thick rust does not go out of it by fire. Its rust is your filthy lewdness, because I would have cleansed you, and you were not cleansed from your filthiness. You shall not be cleansed any more till I have satisfied my fury upon you. I, the Lord, have spoken. It shall come to pass. I will do it. I will not go back. I will not spare. I will not repent. According to your ways and your doings, I will judge you, says the Lord God. Ezekiel's wife, Sarah. Also the word of the Lord came to me. Son of man, behold, I am about to take the delight of your eyes away from you at a stroke. Yet you shall not mourn or weep, nor shall your tears run down. Sigh, but not aloud. Make no mourning for the dead. Bind on your turban, and put your shoes on your feet. Do not cover your lips, nor eat the bread of mourning. So I spoke to the people in the morning, and at evening my wife died. And on the next morning I did as I was commanded. And the people said to me, will you not tell us what these things mean for us, that you are acting thus? Then I said to them, the word of the Lord came to me. Say to the house of Israel, thus says the Lord God, behold, I will profane my sanctuary, the pride of your power, the delight of your eyes, and the desire of your soul. And your sons and your daughters whom you left behind shall fall by the sword. And you shall do as I have done. You shall not cover your lips, nor eat the bread of mourners. Your turbans shall be on your heads, and your shoes on your feet. You shall not mourn or weep. But you shall turn away from your iniquity, and groan to one another. Thus shall Ezekiel be to you a sign, according to all that he has done, you shall do. When it comes, then you will know that I am the Lord God. And you, son of man, on the day when I take from them their strongholds, their joy and glory, the delight of their eyes and their heart's desire, and also their sons and daughters, on that day, the fugitive will come to you to report to you the news. On that day, your mouth will be opened to the fugitive, and you shall speak and be no longer mute. So you will be a sign to them, and they will know that I am the Lord.
in the book of Proverbs, chapter 13, verses 21 to 25. Misfortune pursues sinners, but prosperity rewards the righteous. A good man leaves an inheritance to his children's children, but the sinner's wealth is laid up for the righteous. The fallow ground of the poor yields much food, but is swept away through injustice. He who spares the rod hates his son, but he who loves him is diligent to discipline him. The righteous has enough to satisfy his appetite, but the belly of the wicked suffers loss. Father in heaven, thank you so much. And give you praise, God, Lord God. Thank you for this day. And thank you for continuing to call us back. We get off course.

father, not his son, and his voice still to you. God, the Lord wants to bring us back, and that's one of the reasons why we've been journeying through Isaiah this whole time, and of course Ezekiel and all these other prophets, because God continues to call out to his people. And think about this. You know what the goodness of God is, that he does not, he refuses to, essentially, he refuses to just let his people go whatever way they want. And sometimes we think that permissiveness is a sign of goodness. Sometimes we think permissiveness is a sign of loving them. That's just, you know, I'll support you no matter what you do. And yet, here in Proverbs, now the Proverb, right? He who spares the rod is his son. Now, obviously, that can be taken to an extent, right? So this is about discipline, not about beating someone. It's about correcting them and teaching, not about basically, you know, torturing somebody. And so you think about this. You think about how corporal punishment, right? So physical correction, especially here that says the rod is the switch. That can be overdone, obviously. And in some ways, you can also see taking a time out. I mean, think about in terms of that kind of psychological abandonment. You can say that you're advanced and you don't, I don't do corporal punishment in my household. Okay, that's great. But you can also recognize that, you know, I took my child into a timeout and I was a little aggressive with that. Maybe I left them longer than they needed to. And so we realize that our own emotions can win, right? Our own emotions can get away from us. And so when it comes to discipline, there's a massive difference between discipline and abuse. And I think for most of us, we can see that that is, that's very, very clear to us. I just wanted to make that note so that people didn't either think that the Bible or myself was endorsing abuse. But no, there's a room for this kind of discipline. In fact, if I don't love my child, which is scripture says, he who spares the rod is his son. But he who loves him is diligent to discipline. Again, not abusing, but to discipline, to teach. Why? Because I believe that you can come back from it. Okay, so that being said, hopefully all the caveats are made, all the qualifications and conditions are made, that you understand. And I'm not saying that let's endorse abuse, and that does not endorse abuse in any way, shape, or form. Let's jump into Ezekiel, because we have Ohola and Oholibah, right? And Ohola represents Samaria, that northern kingdom, and Oholibah represents Jerusalem, the southern kingdom. And Ezekiel has this analogy, I guess, a metaphor, that here are these two sisters, and they both play the harlot, which they both come from Egypt, right? Because that's the whole people of Israel coming from Egypt. They also kept looking to Egypt to save them from the Assyrians, but then they played the harlot with Assyria. One of the big takeaways for all of this is the Lord will continue to reiterate and drill into our heads how closely idolatry is related to adultery. How, here's God's people. And God's people, I meant to be heard. We said this before, but let's say it again. There are some relationships that do not tolerate rivals, like the relationship of a husband and wife, that doesn't tolerate a rival. The relationship of one neighbor to another, yeah, no problem. You can have a lot of neighbors who are, you know, equally fun, and you have rivals. But when it comes to a spousal relationship, to be a wife to a husband, to be a husband to a wife, does not tolerate any single rival. And if God is saying, do you think that's true? And they do. The relationship between us, which is that I, your maker, have become your husband. I, your maker, have become your husband. And that relationship, in terms of idolatry, is like adultery, which is why we have that very graphic description in verse chapter 23 about just turning away from the Lord God and giving oneself over to false gods. Even if that just means simply trusting in the Assyrians. In fact, a holy God, like the spouse, Jerusalem, didn't just kind of have their Assyrian thing, they have their Babylonian thing. And that's why Ezekiel is prophesying in Babylon, saying, that's what you did. Now you gave yourself over to Babylon. Remember, when the king gave the tour of everything he had to the Babylonian emissaries, and maybe showed everything off, and Isaiah looked at that and said, why are you doing this? You've just given yourself away, given away all.

sobre el capítulo. So, you have to come forward, but you don't want to talk. And then, like, okay, this is interesting. I want to have a drink and drink. And that's where you can explore that stuff. So, the beginning of chapter 24 says, in the ninth year, in the 10th month, on the 10th day of the month, the word of the Lord came to me. So this is very specific. This is an event that's going to happen. What does this date signify? This date signifies the beginning of the final siege of Jerusalem. Remember, there were three waves of deportation. So the first wave was Daniel and his house. They got deported to Babylon. The second wave of deportation were Ezekiel and his wife.

family that's deported. And if they have a family, we don't know. That crew got deported in this last summer, chapter 24, 9th year, 10th month, 10th day of the month. It's the beginning of the final siege of Jerusalem. And so you have this image of the pot. And the pot is what? The pot is everything that's going. So basically, here is God saying, okay, there were small deportations, relatively small deportations from Jerusalem to Babylon. Now everything's going in the pot. As you can see, that pot used to language. Take the good pieces, the thigh, the shoulder, everything, fill it with choice bones. Basically put in all the pieces of flesh in the pot. And everything gets boiled up. And this is, again, this is Jerusalem. This massive deportation that's going to happen, this massive siege of Jerusalem that's going to happen. Everything goes in. Even the most powerful. But what's going to happen is, he says, it's not going to be purified though. It's going to go in. And we're going to scald the whole thing. We're going to put down the fire and choke the fire underneath it in order to burn off the rust. And it's still not going to be purified. It's still just going to be the same. In fact, scripture says, I have cleansed you, but you were not cleansed. You guys in verse 13, in chapter 24. I would have cleansed you, and you were not cleansed, and you shall not be cleansed. And this is just this reality, right? It's so hard. But again, remember, this is not God punishing, this is God trying to call his people back. Again, not a piece, but discipline, and this is the last piece, because it sounds so crazy. This is a turning point in Ezekiel's life, chapter 24. Because in chapter 24, Ezekiel's life dies. Now, Ezekiel on the surface has been a tough prophet, right? He is this prophet who seems to have fixed him. He seems to be able to do something. Literally lying on the side for 20 or 90 days, but his heart is revealed to him in chapter 24, where the word of the Lord came to him and said, "Son of man, behold, I'm about to take away but the light of your eyes will be you. Keep the light of your life, this life of yours, whom you love, take away but the light of your eyes away from you." And here's what's going to happen, is your heart is going to be pierced, obviously, because you're not going to mourn. And people are going to see that you're not mourning, and it's going to be a prophetic word to them. And so here, it unfolds, people look at and say, what is going on? Ezekiel, you're a tough guy, but we know that you love your wife. Why are you not mourning? And it's a little bit of a mystery what that prophetic action is trying to communicate. But here's a suggestion. Ezekiel is saying, here, my not mourning

Celestial. Now he's not saying you should not chase good. He's saying you're not going to chase good. As weird, as strange, as off as it is for me not to mourn the loss of my life, my wife. As awful as that is to not mourn her loss, her death. It is so awful, so strange, so crazy, so bonkers that you are not going to mourn the destruction of the temple when you hear it. So that's how you're going to be. How I am now in your sight at the

Ezekiel cared about his life, this is so clear, but he's doing this performative, prophetic action, highlighting, again, as I said, your youth and the strength that I'm not mourning my life. It is. And it's just a strength that you will not mourn the fact that God's sanctuary in Jerusalem will be destroyed. And yeah, this just protects the heart. Protects the heart. Because how often are we indifferent? How often are we indifferent to God's word? How often are we indifferent to God being disrespected? How often are we indifferent to blasphemy that's happened? How often are we indifferent to those who have washed away from God? And so, I don't know if there's a mouthful today, I said, I mean, maybe this isn't worth too much time on the discipline versus abuse thing, but I think it's ought to be noted because this is a community of people who come from a bunch of different backgrounds, and I have a background with my family who were good about discipline. I never felt abused, and it was never that point where it was like, oh my goodness, this is over the top and beyond the line. But I know that in this community, there are our brothers and sisters who have been. That discipline was much more than discipline. It was abuse. And so I wanted to say that in order to note that there's a difference, A, and B, now to be able to say, my brothers and sisters, this is a community. And if that line is crossed in your life, you have brothers and sisters who are right now praying for you. You actually have a Father in heaven who loves you, yes, and disciplines, but doesn't abuse. You know, with me, I think the Lord will probably, he can afford to be a little bit more aggressive, right? But by my prayers with you, if you've been hurt like that in your past, just know that this Father is gentle. Father is gentle in instruction. You don't have to be afraid of him. He never loses his temper in you. He never gets out of control with you. And so, please know about prayers for you, especially if this one of those days kind of jars you. Know that you're not alone.

0: 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Did you know that a short video of encouragement and teaching available in your church and people on the YouTube channel? Please consider it.
1: Faith is an all-encompassing faith. Jesus wants to know you in every part of your life. He wants to meet you in every part. So how do you do that? How do you let him in your life? How do you know him? How do you know that you know Jesus? Acts 2:42. This is the blueprint to know Jesus. This is the early convert. It says, when you're held steadfastly to the apostles' teaching and fellowship, to the breaking of the bread, and to the prayer. Those are the four habits right there. Practice them, and you'll come to know Jesus.
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0: Catechism in a Year is produced and funded by Ascension and distributed on radio through a partnership with Max Studios. The Catechism News is the Ascension edition of the Catechism, which includes the foundations of faith of hope. You can follow along in any recent version of the Catechism of the Catholic Church. A reading plan and all Catechism in a Year episodes can be found at ascensionprep.com/DIY or on the Ascension app. We're continuing our exploration of the sacrament of matrimony today. We'll hear about matrimonial consent, learning how it's an indispensable element of marriage. Father Mike explains why it's essential, and also talks about the Church's teaching on annulment.
3: Hi, my name is Father Mike Smith, and you're listening to the Catechism in a Year, where we encounter God's plan of cure goodness for us, revealed in Scripture, and passed down through the tradition of the Catholic faith. The Catechism in a Year is provided by Ascension, who produced and funded this program. In 365 days, we will read through the Catechism of the Catholic Church, discovering our identity in God's family as we journey together toward our heavenly home. Today, page 222, that is 3-2s right in a row. In paragraph 1625 to 1632, yesterday we talked about the celebration of marriage. We talked about the virginity for the sake of the kingdom, that reality. But also, part of that celebration of marriage, you have matrimonial consent, which is pretty much essential. When I say pretty much essential, it's essential. When it comes to entering into the covenant of marriage, there has to be this consent. And also that consent has to be a certain kind. It has to be free, meaning not under constraint and not included by any natural or ecclesiastical law. We're going to talk about that, as well as just kind of some nuts and bolts when it comes to the sacrament of matrimony from paragraph 1625 to 1632. So in order to launch in, let's launch in the prayer as we pray. Father in heaven, you are good. You are God. You are the Lord of life. You are the Lord of love. We continue to praise you, and we continue to thank you for this gift of holy matrimony. Thank you for this gift of faithfulness. And thank you for even the fact that when we are unfaithful, you remain faithful. Oh God, we thank you for mercy that comes to meet us in our weakness. We thank you for forgiveness that comes to us in our failures. And thank you for never ceasing to call us to be more and more like you, and for giving us the grace to be like you. We ask you to please help us to serve you, to love you, to honor you this day. Whatever saving life we find ourselves, we give you our yes. And our yes is in Jesus' name. In the name of the Father, and of the Son, and of the Holy Spirit. Amen. Today's day 222, we're in paragraph 1625 to 1632. Now, matrimonial consent. The parties to a marriage covenant are a baptized man and woman, free to contract marriage, who freely express their consent. To be free means not being under constraint, not impeded by any natural or ecclesiastical law. The Church holds the exchange of consent between the spouses to be the indispensable element that makes the marriage. If consent is lacking, there is no marriage. The consent consists in a human act by which the partners mutually give themselves to each other. I take you to be my wife. I take you to be my husband. This consent that binds the spouses to each other finds its fulfillment in the two becoming one flesh. The consent must be an act of the will of each of the contracting parties, free from coercion or grave external fear. No human power can substitute for this consent. If this freedom is lacking, the marriage is invalid. For this reason, or for other reasons that render the marriage null and void, the Church, after an examination of the situation by the competent ecclesiastical tribunal, can declare the nullity of a marriage, that is, that the marriage never existed. In this case, the contracting parties are free to marry, provided the natural obligations of a previous union are discharged. The priest or deacon who assists at the celebration of the marriage receives the consent of the spouses in the name of the Church and gives the blessing of the Church. The presence of the Church's minister, and also of the witnesses, visibly expresses the fact that marriage is an ecclesial reality. This is the reason why the Church normally requires that the faithful contract marriage according to the ecclesiastical form. Several reasons converge to explain this requirement. Sacramental marriage is a liturgical act. It is therefore appropriate that it should be celebrated in the public liturgy of the Church. Marriage introduces one into an ecclesial order and creates rights and duties in the Church between the spouses and towards their children. Since marriage is a state of life in the Church, certainty about it is necessary, hence the obligation to have witnesses. The public character of the consent protects the ID once given and helps the spouses remain faithful to it. So that the ID of the spouses may be a free and responsible act, and so that the marriage covenant may have solid and lasting human and Christian foundation, preparation for marriage is of prime importance. The example in teaching given by parents and families remains a special form of this preparation. The role of pastors and of the Christian community as the family of God is indispensable for the transmission of the human and Christian values of marriage and family, and much more so in our era, when many young people experience broken homes which no longer sufficiently assure this initiation. As God even states, it is imperative for the suitable and timely instruction to young people, above all, in the heart of their own families, about the dignity of married life, its role in its exercise, so that, having learned the value of chastity, they will be able at a suitable age to engage in honorable courtship and enter upon a marriage of their own. All right, we have paragraphs 1625 to 1632. There are quite a few notes that we want to kind of hover over for just 1 second. So 1625 begins by highlighting the fact that what is marriage? Once again, the parties to marriage covenant are a baptized man and a baptized woman. Now, we're going to talk tomorrow about what do you if you have a baptized person and a non-baptized person. We'll talk about that tomorrow. What if you have a Catholic and someone who's baptized and not baptized? We have to talk about all that tomorrow. Goes on. The baptized man and baptized woman, they need to contract marriage, which means that there's no impediments there. There's no obligations that they have to something else or someone else that would make them not free to contract marriage, to then freely express their consent. Now, this word, this phrase, to be free, and that term freedom, is going to be very important, and it's going to mean a couple things. The first thing it means is they're not under any constraints, right? So there's no force, there's no coercion, there's no fear that is working upon them, that's driving them. So shotgun wedding, as one example about me, but because of this pregnancy, because of this child in the woman's womb, that out of fear, or out of force, or out of some kind of coercion or obligation, the couple is getting married. That could be, an impediment. That could be something that's a constraint that would be placed upon the couple and where they might not be free to enter into this location in a free way. Now, that doesn't automatically make it so, but one of the things, you know, is prudentially, that I know a number of pastors will say that if a woman is pregnant, then they'll wait. They'll say, let's wait until after the baby is born, and then we'll go through the marriage preparation. And we'll continue to walk with you right now, but let's not just jump into marriage because there's a presence of a child. Why? Wouldn't it be better if the child would have a mom and dad? Of course, that's always a good thing, but we want to also make sure that the husband and wife, or the man and woman, are able to enter into the covenant of matrimony in a freeway, so there's no constraint. The other aspect of this is they're not impeded by any natural or ecclesiastical law. So there are some things that make marriage impossible, some natural things. So one thing that would make marriage impossible is if there were two people of the same sex. That would make marriage impossible. That would be a natural law that would prohibit matrimony. Another thing that would make a natural reality, and this is something that maybe a number of people who are listening to the podcast, this is part of your experience, it's part of that pain of life, is that one reality could be that a couple is incapable of entering into natural sexual intercourse even once. Because we recognize that an essential part of marriage, an essential part of the sacrament of holy matrimony, an essential part is the sexual act. Without the sexual act, you might have a great relationship, you might be incredible love and support, you might have an incredible friendship, there might be a depth of love for each other that is real, and that takes nothing away from it. But the couple must be able to enter into the sexual embrace at least once in order for marriage to be a sacrament. Now, again, this is a painful thing to bring up, but it is an important thing to bring up, because it's so essential. Marriage, and the thing that makes marriage different than any other relationship, is the presence of the sexual embrace. That is, in so many ways, the critical piece. We have relationships with a lot of people in the course of our lives. We have parents to children, we have friends, we have brothers, we have sisters, we have so many degrees of relationships, we have deeper friendships. What is the single thing that makes marriage unique? Well, it's not necessarily permanent, because you can have permanent relationships wherever. It's not necessarily love, because you can have love amongst any number of different kinds of relationships. The thing that makes marriage distinct is the sexual embrace. And so without that sexual embrace, it is not marriage. So that's the aspect of this particular relationship that makes it this particular relationship. And again, that can seem very, very unfair, but let's look at it like this. I remember hearing the analogy of chocolate chip cookies. So in order to have chocolate chip cookies, you need a lot of ingredients, or a few ingredients, right? You need flour, and you need sugar, and you need milk, and you need eggs, and so that is everything. But one thing you absolutely need, all those other ingredients, some of them can change the experience, maybe some people like to put, you know, oatmeal in their chocolate cookies. But one thing that's required for cookies to be chocolate chip cookies is the cookies of chocolate chips. Now, chocolate chips aren't the only ingredient in chocolate chip cookies. But they're an essential ingredient, and chocolate chip cookies being chocolate chip cookies. In a similar way, when it comes to marriage, the sexual embrace is not the only ingredient. So without the sexual embrace, it's not marriage. Without the sexual embrace, it can be, again, a great relationship. It can have permanence. It can have mutual support and love. It can have all these good things. So without the sexual embrace, that would be an impediment, and they would not be able to go through the rite of marriage. So not under constraint, but not impeded by any natural or ecclesiastical law. So another ecclesiastical law would be someone not free to marry because they have taken vows in holiness, or a person not be free to marry because they've made some other vow in a religious institution, or they're not free to marry because they're previously married, so they're already married to someone else. So those are some of the obstacles to freedom. Now, moving on. And again, we've talked about heavy, heavy topics already so far, but we have to move forward. In 1527, the church holds that the exchange of consent between spouses is indispensable. That's the element that makes the marriage in so many ways. If consent is lacking, there's no marriage. It goes on to talk about this, that consent is a human act which partners mutually give themselves to each other. So I take you as my wife. I take you as my husband. That's consent. So we recognize that at the altar, the sacrament of matrimony is ratified. It's made real. It's real there. But it's not consummated. It's not completed. It doesn't find its fulfillment until the two become one flesh, physically in the sexual embrace. So we realize that the sacrament of matrimony not only has the baptized man and baptized woman in the presence of the church's minister, in the presence of two witnesses at least, and in a public way, they demonstrate, they make that human act, that consent, that free consent, it's ratified there in that moment here at the altar. But it's consummated, it's fulfilled, it's completed in the sexual embrace. Because at the altar they say, I'm yours and you're mine. And in the sexual embrace, they live out, I'm yours and you're mine. At the altar, the two become one flesh. In the sexual embrace, the two become one flesh, truly. And so this is so, so important. We need both. That's part of why, you know, chocolate chip cookies, you need chocolate chips. Moving on. Paragraph 1628 talks talked about this. That's a consent. Acting after the will. That's freely given. Free of coercion, free of grave external fear, and nothing, no human power, can substitute for that kind of consent. Now, some people will say, what about arranged marriage? That's a great question. Are arranged marriages out? Will they change it? Will it happen? Just a few marriages. Even in arranged marriage, that couple that would come together for an arranged marriage would have to be free. They'd have to freely enter into and freely offer their consent when it comes to this happening of matrimony. Now, if freedom is lacking, the marriage is invalid. If there was an impediment that would prohibit the couple from freely entering into this sacrament of matrimony, then the marriage is invalid. And for this reason, paragraph 16.9 talks about this. Some other reasons as well. For that reason, other reasons, the marriage may be rendered null and void. So what the church does is, if you hear the couple that comes before the church and they say, they got married, but we have reason to believe that there was some impediment to our consent. There was some impediment to us being free to be married. And there could be any number of reasons, right? And if after an investigation, the church says, yes, looks like

0: that she absolutely lacked, 100% lacked, that kind of effective intimacy that is often identified as what having a relationship with Christ consists in. I'd just like to make an observation. Is it possible for a person to believe with absolute certainty that they're going to heaven and be wrong about that? Yes. Even Protestants would acknowledge that.
1: Sure.
0: Is it possible that someone could believe themselves to enjoy deep emotional intimacy with a Christ who never lets them down and meets their every sort of daily need, and to be mistaken about that? That the thing could be, in fact, a projection of their own narcissistic personality? Yes, absolutely possible. And so, while, you know, if someone has that kind of relationship with Christ, you know, barring the absolute assurance, which contradicts Catholic dogma, but if someone has that sort of deep inter, you know, dialogical personal intimacy, a Catholic could have that or not, a Protestant could have that or not, but it's just not what's essential in relationship with Christ, which is primarily obeying his teaching, following his example, and I would argue also coming to interiorize his perspectives on reality so that you actually look at the poor the way he looks at the poor. You actually look at the outcast the way he looks at the outcast. You feel the deference, you express the deference toward the Father and his will that Christ does. These sorts of things. You become another Christ, right? And that's the point of the sacraments. There are Catholics who live a sacramental life externally, grow up in the church, baptized, confirmed, all the rest of it, who don't imitate Christ. I mean, there are clergy who do terrible things and get defrocked. We know these stories. And yet, when one lives the Catholic faith with generosity, you can end up like Mother Teresa.
1: Yeah.
0: Right? And that is the only kind of authentic relationship with Jesus that really matters, the one that bears fruit in good works.
1: Thanks so much for your email. If you're ready now, let's go to the phones at 833-288-EWTN. Here is Patrick in Eastern Washington State, listening on the Great Sacred Heart Radio. Hey there, Patrick. What's on your mind today?
2: Hey there, Dr. David Anders. I can't believe I'm actually speaking with you. Your telephone staff is great. And
0: they are great.
2: So my question is, so if you go to a Catholic church mass on Sunday, and then you go to a Lutheran service or a Presbyterian service afterwards, and you don't participate in it, is it a sin?
0: Nope. Not a sin. You can do that. Not a sin.
2: Thank you.
0: You're welcome.
1: Not a problem. 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Called a communion in progress on this Tuesday afternoon here on EWTN Radio. Let's go now to Larry. Larry's listening to us in Springfield, Illinois on the Great Covenant Network. Hey, Larry, what's on your mind today?
3: Well, I heard a little while ago about you answered about the fall of the angels. The guy asked if it was in Scripture. Was it? And you answered that it might have been inferred in Scripture, but I think Isaiah, around 14, 12 through 15, mentions describes the morning star being cast down.
0: Yes,
3: Revelation
0: indeed.
3: 12,
0: sure.
3: 7, heaven, that the dragon and his angels had, and they were hurled down to earth. And then I think St. Peter said something about the angels who sinned being kept in the gloomy chains or something.
0: Yes. Yes, I'm aware of these passages, of course. I'm aware of these passages. So the specific, I never said there was nothing in Scripture about the fall of the angels. The question was, does Scripture teach that the angels fell before the fall of man? So it was a question about temporal priority. Now, with respect to Isaiah chapter 14, patristic commentators regarded Isaiah 14 as a kind of allegorical account of the fall of Satan, but if you read it in context, it's explicitly about the fall of the king of Babylon, which definitely did not take place before the fall of Adam and Eve in the Garden of Eden, right? And also Revelation chapter 12, if you read it in context, there's nothing in the context that explicitly says this event takes place before the fall of Adam. So I don't dispute that these passages historically in Christian history have been read with reference to the fall of the angels. That wasn't the question I was answering. I was asking whether there was explicit evidence that they took place

0: before the fall of Adam? And my answer to that remains the same, which is, I think that's an inference that you can make.
1: Yeah.
0: I don't think the text itself explicitly says it.
1: Larry, thanks so much for your call from Springfield, Illinois. It is called a communion here on EWTN. 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Here's Gerald now, or Gerard, rather. Gerard in Bakersfield, California, listening online, EWTN.com. Hey there, Gerard, what's on your mind today?
2: Hi there. I have a question about what Protestants think. For example, like, there was the rich young man goes to Jesus, and he says, what have to be saved? And he says, keep the commandments. And then he says, oh, I already do that. And he says, oh, well, go sell everything and take every cross and follow me, or whatever he says. I can't remember that. It seems to me like Catholics, there's like different levels of heaven. You know, I think St. Paul goes to the third level, and I don't know, one of the old Isaiah goes to the ninth level or whatever. And even Faustina was like, St. Faustina was like, I would gladly suffer every martyrdom so I could go, you know, like from level 51 to 52 or something. And I'm wondering what Protestants think. I mean, is there just one level? You're either saved or you're not saved. And, you know, do Protestants have any kind of thought about?
0: Yeah, thanks. So, of course, anytime someone asks, you know, what do Protestants believe, you have to say which Protestants. You have to say which Protestants. Something that has become fairly common in modern evangelical culture, first of all, is the demise of dogma as a category. And I was, just as an example, I was visiting a mega church not far from EWTN some years ago, just on a lark, sort of out of curiosity. I have no particular interest in joining that church. I just wanted to see what they were up to. And they had a bookstore inside the church. I said, let's go see what kind of theology they read. And I wandered over and noticed that they don't read theology, right? There were books on Christian living, you know, but not theology. And if you go to, say, popular evangelical bookstores, you'll find a huge Christian living section and a smaller theology section. But it's particularly in sort of the mega church, independent church world, the sort of a demise of systematic and dogmatic theology. But you will find lots of anecdotal reports about the afterlife. And it's you probably remember, there was a book that came out a number of years ago, published by parents of a child that had allegedly died and gone to heaven and had all kinds of experiences and came back, you know. And that sort of thing crops up all the time. And it fills the popular imagination with really vivid expectations about what the next life will look like.
1: Uh-huh.
0: None of which are, like, necessarily ensconced in Protestant dogmatic statements or classical statements. I think the common opinion of theologians in the Protestant world is that rewards are unequal. Rewards are unequal. Not everybody gets the same reward in heaven. But I don't think there's a whole lot of specificity into what that looks like. And again, most classical Protestants would continue to affirm the biblical and Catholic doctrine of the resurrection of the dead. So the ultimate place of repose for the dead in Christ is not some disembodied heaven with levels, but a renewed heavens and an earth after the resurrection of the body.
1: Gerard, thanks so much for your call from Bakersfield. It is called a communion. Still time for some more phone calls here at 833-288-EWTN. Call or text 833-288-3986. Just got a text from Hope in Lincoln, Nebraska. She says, I'm intending to take OCIA this year, and I'm very excited. I'm wondering about the church's and Christ's likely stance on suicidal intention and self-harm. I know the catechism statement on suicide, but I haven't read anything about self-harm. Is this kind of a struggle, a cross to bear, or punishment for sin? Also, how can I be reconciled to the Lord and receive penance when I'm not yet a Catholic after committing a mortal sin?
0: Oh, Hope. My heart goes out to you.
1: Yeah.
0: And I want you to have hope. So first of all, when we're dealing with questions of mental health, and this is really a mental health issue, the church understands very well, as of course God does, that the question of moral culpability can easily get, and should be, kind of pushed in the background when one's freedom of action is really restricted by by extreme emotional states. And so if I were talking to you in person and this is your situation, I would just tell you to put the anxiety and the worry over the guilt thing just out of your head entirely, and let's work instead on how can we get you healthy so that this harmful behavior is just not oppressing you anymore. I mean, I would move it entirely out of the realm of moral theology if I'm dealing with somebody who's suffering in this kind of condition. Now, if you'll allow me to address this topic in complete abstraction from your personal situation, you know, and apart from the question of mental health and depression and anxiety, you know, if I'm in a perfectly stable position, psychologically speaking,
1: uh-huh.
0: and I willfully undertake to harm myself, that's obviously that violates the rule of right reason. And you know, for example, if I'm not an addict, and I understand the harms of addiction and, you know, certain controlled substances, and someone comes up to me and offers me a controlled substance and says, "Man, this is the stuff. It'll make you feel great," and I know what it'll do to me, and I say, "Well, you know, good health and sanity be darned," and I take it. I'd say that's a very morally culpable action because I know what I'm getting myself into.
1: Yeah.
0: I understand that I'm engaging in self harm. So self harm can be blameworthy if it's taken on in that kind of attitude. But when someone's in the grip of a deep anxiety or depression, they sort of lose themselves and they lack freedom of choice. They really can't rationally deliberate. Moral culpability diminishes sometimes to the vanishing point.
1: We're praying for you, Hope. Thanks so much for your question. In a moment, we'll get back to the phones at 833-288-EWTN. 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
1: 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The wonderful St. Rose Radio, serving Murfreesboro in Tennessee and Portsmouth, Ohio, for 10 years. Also, Divine Mercy Radio, serving Warland, Wyoming, for 12 years. How about that? Congratulations to Richard Richard at St. Rose Radio. Also, Father Bryce Lundgren at Divine Mercy Radio from your friends here at EWTN. Got an anonymous text a few minutes ago. This person says, I saw an article yesterday about Jordan, the country of Jordan, preparing for the 2,000-year anniversary of the baptism of Jesus and that celebration will be in 2030. But if we have the calendar wrong,

0: give or take a couple of years in either direction, who knows? To my point of view, it doesn't really matter. I mean, Jesus was very unlikely to have been born on December 25th, but you want to celebrate the birth of Christ, you got to put a date on the calendar, so you pick one.
1: Well, yeah, and the point is that he was baptized.
0: Exactly. He was baptized,
1: that
0: right? So we can celebrate that. We have a feast in the calendar for it.
1: Yes, indeed. Thanks so much for your text. Here's a question from Javier. On July 28th, very specific, that program, a lady called asking about the position of the church in regards to the millennial kingdom, for which you provided a very elaborate answer regarding the different positions the church has taken, without providing an answer that she could use to defend the church and herself for that matter. The problem, this person says, is the temple. If Jesus is the temple, the perfect temple, sacrifice and high priest, why would we build another temple? Dispensationalists teach something strange about the temple being rebuilt again in Israel, the current Israel nation. Please elaborate on this, and please help her provide an answer that opens up the conversation to a more meaningful answer that leads to the truth. Thank you, Javier.
0: Okay, thanks. So I'm going to do some of what you asked and not other parts of what you asked.
1: Okay.
0: And one thing I'm not going to do is give you a highly specific definition of the future kingdom and what it'll look like and when it will begin, etc., because Christ didn't, and I think he was very deliberate about that. And the Jews of his day had some of them had very specific expectations about what God's victory over unrighteousness would look like in their contemporary situation. And Christ pretty much rejected all of those expectations. He said in Luke 17, "When don't say of the temple, here it is or there it is." For I tell you, the kingdom of here is theirs or there it is. I tell you, the kingdom of God is within you. And most of his parables were parables about the kingdom. And he tells us that he spoke in parables in order to be obscure rather than specific.
1: Yeah.
0: So my takeaway from that is Jesus is less interested in giving, you know, highly detailed descriptions of speculative future eschatology, and he's more interested in orienting us existentially towards the world in a certain way, right? So having the expectation of future glory, being oriented towards that expectation, desiring to be with Christ, wanting to live accordingly, doing good to one's neighbor, looking to one's interior life, seeking humility, trying to be a peacemaker and a lover of righteousness and pure of heart, etc. I mean, these are to be our occupations. We're to occupy ourselves with these concerns, and not so much with the fine details about the unfolding of the historical plan, which will happen as God wants it to happen to when he wants it to happen. But you're absolutely correct in your critique of dispensationalism, which takes Old Testament prophecy about a rebuilt temple extremely literally, and in doing so, pretty much violates everything that I just said about existential orientation, and takes, more or less treats the ministry of Christ as a kind of parenthesis, not the final word, and looks forward to a very sort of Hebraic restoration at the end of time with a rebuilt temple, etc., which violates all these canons that you mentioned.
1: Javier, thank you so much for your email. Call to Communion here on EWTN. Still time for a few more phone calls here at 833-288-EWTN. 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Excuse me. Here's a question now from Christy in Charlotte, North Carolina. I have a friend who is going through marriage prep with a deacon at her Catholic parish. They have recently gotten an apartment together, but are not getting married in the church until December. The deacon told them, oh, that was fine, as long as they don't sleep together 2 months prior to marriage. Is this approved by the Catholic Church?
0: All right. Does the church want couples to cohabitate before marriage? No. No. The church does not want couples to cohabitate before marriage. So here is the dill pickle. Lots of couples come to the church and say, we want to be married in the Catholic Church. They may have very little connection to the parish. Maybe they just like the building. Maybe one of the members of the couple is Catholic. They are far from practicing their Catholic faith, and you know, sacramentally, morally, whatever. What do you do? What do you do if you're a clergyman? We have a similar, it's an analogous problem when people show up and say we want

0: have our children baptized or confirmed. No, we don't go to the parish. No, we're not involved. You know, no, we haven't been to church in a while. We're here to get our kids sacramentalized. What do? You can take the hardline position and go, well, let me tell you something. You got to shape up. You got to toe the line. You got to get involved. You got to pay tithes. You got to come every week. You know, you got to really, you got to put out before we're going to let you do this thing. And the risk is they go, oh, well, I guess we could go to the Episcopalians.
1: Ouch.
0: You know, they'll let us do this down there. We can rent their place for, you know, about as much money. And it looks just about as pretty. Maybe it's prettier than the Catholic place. You know, off they go, right? That happens all the time. Or you can say, ha, yeah, no problem. You just keep doing what you're doing. Well, we're not going to do that for obvious reasons. And so what you have here is an opening, right? You've got an opening into the lives of people that are asking the church to come in. And you're trying to work with the couple or the parents to gradually bring them along, get them enculturated into the Catholic life, encourage them to come back and live the faith. The sacraments are a door into that conversation. Clergy have to make really prudential judgments about what they can reasonably ask. I have spoken to very Orthodox priests, very conservative priests, for example, who have made the decision to deliberately withhold information from penitents if they judge that the penitent probably wasn't ready to comply with what the church would ask. Not because they don't want them to, but they're trying to, you know, it's kind of like catching a fish.
1: Yeah.
0: You know, if you tug too hard on that line, the line is going to break, and you have to really, there's a principle in moral theology called gradualism, whereby, you're trying to get the ball down the field, and if you do it one step at a time, that's worth doing, right? You don't have to get the whole thing at once. You'd like to, but you're trying to move the person incrementally, gradually, towards a fully integrated Catholic life, and you have to make pastoral choices about how to do that. So I'm not that deacon. I don't know that situation. It's very hard for me to second guess the deacon's judgment because he knows the situation better than I do.
1: Appreciate that. Thanks so much for your email. It is called a communion here on EWTN. Carl sent us this one. Is there a way for me to still access the Eucharist if I reject one of the infallibly defined dogmas of the Catholic Church?
0: Right. Well, if you knowingly reject a dogma of the Catholic faith, then you commit the sin of heresy and you would put yourself outside of communion. So I would recommend that you not do that. There is an alternative. You can say, I don't understand this dogma. I don't like this dogma. This dogma makes me mad. Variations on this theme. I would like a more nuanced understanding of this dogma. I would like to find some way to integrate that dogma more fruitfully into my life. I'm sure I have, there's some hard edges around this dogma that don't seem to fit. They don't make sense to me. Articulate your problems. Articulate your objections. Be very honest with yourself, with your confessor. But at the end of the day, say, but, you know, I want to be Catholic, and I understand being Catholic requires assent to this dogma, so I'm going to assent, but I'm going to assent, like, with a full acknowledgement of the difficulty that's posing me, and I'm going to look for every creative intellectual solution that I can come to that doesn't fall afoul of orthodoxy.
1: Mm.
0: And that's what theology has always done, right? I mean, theology is always trying to take a difficult mystery and make it intelligible. And theologians throughout the ages have applied philosophy, they've applied exegesis, they've applied all kinds of intellectual tools, psychology, you name it, to try to find ways to make dogmas that are difficult more palatable, to be honest with you.
1: Yeah.
0: So do that thing. You know, St. Thomas says in his very pithy and effective way, when faced with a contradiction, draw a distinction.
1: You can
0: take that to the bank
1: all day long. Call to communion here on EWTN. If you're just joining us, we're taking your phone calls at 833-288-EWTN. If you have a question for Dr. David Anders, call or text 833-288-3986. Here's one from Tammy now, an email that says, how does Jesus's death not some sort of predestination, since it had to happen.
0: Well, it is some sort of predestination. Next question? Of course it's predestined. The scriptures say it was predestined. The catechism says it was predestined. It was predestined.
1: Sure.
0: Catholics believe in predestination. Nothing wrong with predestination. Now, we don't believe in Calvinist predestination. We don't believe that God predetermined to send the majority of the world to hell with no possibility of repentance. We don't believe in that. But that God predetermined what would happen at some future moment is actually the basis of salvation history. I mean, you think God doesn't know what's going to happen? Of course God knows what's going to happen. Sure. You think God's not involved in bringing about what's going to happen? I mean, the scriptures say that Christ will come back at the end of time. Is that in doubt? Isn't there a determinate day or hour? I mean, no man knows the day or the hour, but the Father knows. He knows the day he's going to send Christ back. That's what you call predestined. He is predestined to return on... No, I'm not going to do that.
1: No, you don't want to do that. Appreciate that. Tammy, thanks so much for your email. Nicole sent us this one. Why do you need transubstantiation to benefit from the Eucharist? Why can't you obtain the same effect from believing that Jesus is present spiritually?
0: Yeah, thanks. I appreciate the question. Well, of course, you could obtain the same effect if that's what God had designed.
1: Ah.
0: Right? I mean, God could make it the case, believe it or not, that coffee tastes bad. Right? He could have made a universe in which coffee beans tasted bad. Instead, he made coffee beans literally the yummiest thing that has ever been discovered by human agriculture, right? He could have made the universe that way. He didn't. He chose not to. God could have ordained that the consecrated host would become the substantial presence of Christ's body and blood and not told us about it. He could have hidden its reality from us, right? And we would be actually receiving the consecrated Christ, but not know it, right? He could have done it that way. But he doesn't do it that way. And the reason that Christ gives us sacraments, all the sacraments are connected to the kind of life we're supposed to live in Christ. They're teaching tools, and the Catechism says that because they're signs they teach. And so when you understand the dogma, when you approach the sacrament with understanding, it affects you in a certain way that approaching it without understanding would not do. So when I understand, for example, that in the Eucharist, the priest is actually presenting the body and blood of Christ to God in sacrifice, if I believe that, if I come to the Mass with that disposition, then it's one thing to come to the Mass and say, oh, well, this is a symbol of Christ's sacrifice. It's another thing to come to the Mass and say, the victim of the sacrifice is currently present on the altar. Those are two very different.
1: Yeah.
0: Those are two very different stances that you take, right?
1: Mm-hmm.
0: And they will have an effect if in no other way, and I'm not saying this is the only way, if in no other way, they would have a profound psychological effect on how you approach the sacrament, the reverence with which you approached it, for example. And this is evidenced, I think, in, say, the relative frequency of acts of communion between Catholics and non-Catholic churches.
1: Mm.
0: I mean, it's just quite evident to me. I mean, when I look at, say, the majority Protestant world in the United States, sacramental communion is just a very infrequent part of Christian life and rather insignificant, whereas it's massively important to Catholics.
1: Sure.
0: The difference is their belief in the real presence. I mean, that's not the whole difference, but it's a major part of the difference. And so sacramental living becomes the mode in which we engage Christ precisely because we believe in the supernatural efficacy of the sacraments. They could be supernaturally efficacious and we not know about it.
1: Yeah.
0: And then we might not treat them with the same seriousness.
1: Okay. Thanks so much for that email, Nicole. By the way, if you would like to send us an email for a future show, here's the address, ctc@ewtn.com, ctc@ewtn.com. Back to the phones now for Jolene, a first-time caller watching us in Maryland on EWTN television. Hi, Jolene. What's on your mind today?
2: I was just wondering about the church's position on cremation. You know, what will happen to our glorified bodies after the end of time? I've had husband cremated. He's in a columbarium in the military cemetery in Annapolis. And that's probably where I'm going to end up.
0: Yeah, I thank you so much. I appreciate the question. And I'm sorry about the loss of your husband. So the church teaches, scripture teaches, that everybody will be raised from the dead at the end of time, and in a material body. Well, in a body that will be different from what we have now, but it'll have dimensions in space and time, you know. And it will be constituted from the remains of our temporal body that we left behind. I can't do the physics on that, right? I mean, I can't tell you, what happens in the case. I mean, I know when they dug up the remains of Cardinal Newman before the canonization, they didn't find anything. I mean, he'd completely disintegrated. There was nothing left. There was no particle that was identifiably human remains. It was just dirt. Right?
1: Yeah.
0: This is a problem for my imagination. It's not a problem for God. Right? So, I mean, how God is going to shape determinate matter into a resurrected body, he knows. We don't have to know. We just know that he's going to do it. And so, I mean, the church has wrestled with this issue for a long time. There's an interesting book on the topic called The Resurrection of the Body in Western Christianity by historian Carolyn Walker Bynum. And she details lots of different theories that medieval theologians had about how this happens. How does God take, you know, something that is now dirt that used to be human remains and turn it into a resurrected body? And they had different ideas on it, but it's all just speculation. The important thing is that God's going to do it.
1: Sure. Appreciate your call, Jolene. Thanks for watching us in Maryland. It is called a communion here on EWTM. Text just came in. This person says, the church says you are saved by baptism. Well, if that's true, why did Jesus need to shed his blood on the cross for our sins?
0: Yeah, thanks. So the question mistakes the relationship between the objective redemption accomplished by Christ on the cross and the application of that redemption to our souls. So it's kind of like, imagine you are you're a process chemist or something working in a pharmaceutical company, or you're a pharmacologist or something, and you come up with the winning formula that will cure a particular cancer, and you're like, this is it, man, bingo, you know, eureka, we've nailed it, we've got the formula that's going to cure, I don't know, prostate cancer, and we can put this in a pill, we'll make zillions, okay? And you patent the formula, and you take the file, and you stick it in your drawer, and you go home. It doesn't do anybody any good.
1: Nope.
0: You got to get the formula. You got to send it to the manufacturing wing. They got to make it. They got to market it. They got to ship it. And the sick person has to take it. Right? I mean, you've done all the work in the research side. You've figured it out. You've created the cure. You have to apply the cure.
1: Right.
0: All right? The death of Christ on the cross is the formula. But faith and the sacraments are the pill. They're the way the death of Christ gets applied to you specifically so that the effects of Christ's death can work within you.
1: Appreciate that. Thank you so much for your email, Nicole. Tomorrow morning on Catholic Connection with Teresa Tomeo, Teresa welcomes Bishop Carl Kemmy from St. Philip Neri Seminary in Wichita. What a wonderful program that is. 9 a.m. Eastern Time, right here on EWTN Radio.
0: You know, Tom, we have this program on our computers here where we can see the questions that are coming up.
1: Yes.
0: Right? And we also have a chat box where the producers can tell us stuff.
1: Yes.
0: And I looked down and I didn't read the whole chat. And I just, it's usually like next caller, next caller, next caller. And I looked down and I went, Bishop Carl Kemmy is calling the show? I wonder what question he could possibly have. Oh, no. No, no. Teresa gets to talk to him
1: tomorrow.
0: That's
1: right. Yeah. That's right. So you'll just have to wait for that one. Here's one now from Marlon, who wants to know, what is the Catholic understanding of the word works in Scripture?
0: Yeah, okay. So first of all, whenever you ask the question, what is the Catholic understanding of a word in the Bible?
1: Man.
0: That is a level of granularity that vastly misunderstands the nature of the Church's magisterium. The magisterium of the Church does not dogmatically define the meaning of individual words in the Bible. Magisterium of the Church does not define the meaning of biblical texts. It does not tell you this is the one infallible, accurate interpretation of, say, Revelation chapter 12. It just doesn't function that way. What the Magisterium of the Church does is say, here is a dogma of the faith, a thing that you must believe. Right? Yeah. Now, presumably, the dogma is understood to have been established by Scripture, confirmed by tradition, taught by the fathers, etc. But when it makes it around into an official pronouncement, we just get the abstract dogma. We don't get all that elaboration. Now, you can go dig through the writings of the fathers and the theologians, and you can watch how they interact with biblical texts or other texts and see what their exegesis looks like. Their conclusions, when they arrive at a sort of a dogmatic conclusion that becomes the common opinion, can ultimately have the force of dogma. The granular level of their exegetical reasoning could be incorrect or not, right? And they could differ from one another, right? So this is not a dogmatic question. This is an academic question, right? So what I'm going to answer you is, this is not the church's opinion. This is my opinion.
1: Okay.
0: As a lay theologian who studied the Bible, okay? In the context of St. Paul, particularly in the book of Romans, which is why this text matters, Paul writes not about works, but he writes about works of the law. Works of the law, the ergonomu in Greek, okay? So that's what is really at issue between Catholics and non-Catholics, the meaning of the phrase works of the law. Now, Matthew J. Thomas is a biblical scholar and patrologist who published an interesting dissertation that's since been turned into a monograph entitled Paul's Works of the Law in Second Century Reception. And so what he's looking at is, how did the second century church understand the phrase works of the law? All right, so this is an historical question about the way early Christians understood that particular phrase. And what Matthew J. Thomas concludes is that, at least in the second century, the common opinion of Christians was that when Paul used the phrase works of the law, he was specifying specifically, that's kind of redundant, he was specifying those things that differentiate Jews from Gentiles. Works of the law are things like circumcision, the laws of kashrut, purity laws, etc. You know, Sabbath days, calendar, that kind of business. That's what Paul means. And so when he says that we're not justified by works of the law, what he's talking about is we're not accounted a member of God's covenant family just in virtue of being Jewish. Now, here's the thing about that interpretation. It's exactly what Paul's talking about in the rest of the letter. It is explicitly what he addresses. In chapter 2, he says, is God the God of Jews only or also of Gentiles? No, he's the God of Jews and Gentiles because, you know, it's not the works of the law that make us righteous. It's faith in Christ. Well, no, he doesn't say that. It's not works of the law that makes it righteous. It's obeying the, what he calls the dikaiomatotunamo, the righteous requirements of the law, namely the love and the justice and the mercy that reconciles us to God. So I've run out of time, but that's my answer.
1: Marlon, thanks so much for your email. Dr. David Andrews, thank you, sir.
0: Thank you, Tom.
1: 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On behalf of our fantastic team here, I'm Tom Price, along with Dr. David Andrews. Hey, thanks for joining us. See you tomorrow right here on the Wednesday edition of Call to Communion. Until then, have a beautiful day. Stay cool. God bless.
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6: A prayer for our parishes. 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
9: Our Father.
10: In teaching his disciples to pray, Jesus told them to say, "Our Father." No one but he can say, "My Father." Everyone else is only entitled, as a member of the community, to use that "we" which Jesus made possible for them, i.e., they have the right to address God as Father, because they are all created by God and for one another. To recognize and accept God's fatherhood always means accepting that we are set in relation to one another. Man is entitled to call God Father to the extent that he participates in that "we," which is the form under which God's love seeks for him. No one can build a bridge to the infinite by his own strength. No one's voice is loud enough to summon the infinite. No intelligence can adequately and securely conceive who God is, whether he hears us, and how we should act toward him. Jesus' task was to renew the people of God by deepening its relationship to God and by opening it up for all mankind. He achieved this by transforming his death into an act of prayer, an act of love, and thus by making himself communicable. Jesus has made it possible for people to participate in his most intimate and personal act of being, i.e., his dialogue with the Father. That is the deepest layer of meaning of that process in which he taught his disciples to say, "Our Father."
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12: 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I'm Veronica Dudo with an EWTN News link. Crews are desperately searching the rubble again today after a 7.4 earthquake in the South American country of Colombia. The quake struck yesterday, killing more than 100 people and damaging hundreds of buildings. Former Syrian President Bashar al-Assad and his younger brother were sentenced to death today. The ruling was made in absentia by a court in Syria. The two were found guilty for crimes against humanity and war crimes. Both fled to Russia in December 2024. Today, Pope Leo XIV released the theme of the upcoming 60th World Day of Peace. He chose disarming technology, serving peace, politics as preventive responsibility. The World Day of Peace will be celebrated on January 1st of next year. I'm Veronica Dudo with EWTN News Nightly. 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
14: 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I'm Jack Williams. Pedro Quiles producing the program. Your call screener is Matt Gubensky and Michael McCall handling our social media efforts. And our host, as he is every doggone Tuesday, Father Wade Menezes, how are you?
0: I'm doing great. At least I try to be, okay?
14: Hey, listen, I'm going to tell you something. I was crushed this morning. I heard your appearance on Catholic Connection with Teresa Tomeo, and you did not plug the Stand Firm B, the Stand Tall B Firm, or the Stand whatever the heck the title of the stuff is. You didn't hawk any of the swag.
0: Well, because I only had about 13 minutes with her, where I get a full 57 with you. So I got a little bit more time with Jack, okay?
14: I had to get Teresa Lurk on the phone and console her.
0: I had to hit the pertinent points, and as much as I hate to say this, the merch comes second. The book and the podcast come first. But it was a good show this morning with Teresa Tomeo, so a shout-out to our good friend there at Catholic Connection with Ave Maria Radio. 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For our springboard today,
14: Father, I'm going to tell you, you're stealing my segue.
0: Okay, go ahead. Go ahead.
14: I was going to say there are all sorts of sayings that caution us against assuming, but there are a couple of exceptions.
0: There are a couple of exceptions. One primary exception, and that is the assumption of the Blessed Virgin Mary, one of the two extraordinary dogmas proclaimed by the Holy Father regarding the Blessed Virgin Mary, the other one being, of course, the Immaculate Conception. And this coming Saturday, August 15th, we celebrate in the Universal Church the great solemnity of the Assumption of the Blessed Virgin Mary. So I'm hoping that our callers today will call in or write in via our YouTube and Facebook links this hour live about their love for the Blessed Mother and of their own Marian devotion. For example, maybe they have a particular devotion to the Blessed Virgin. For example, maybe under the title of Our Lady of Fatima, our mother, our lady undoer of knots. Huh? That's one that's growing in popularity. Maybe they have a particular devotion to the Assumption itself. I do, because it's during the 9-day novena
15: period leading up to my birthday on August 23rd, the great memorial of Saint Rose of Lima, the great South American saint. So it's always been very special for me, having been raised a Catholic with good Catholic stock, great Catholic family, to have the Assumption part of the 9-day novena for my birthday, the ninth day being my birthday. And of course, the day before is the coronation of the Blessed Virgin. And why is that? Well, because the coronation of Mary, the 22nd of August, is exactly the octave day, the eighth day after the Assumption. And octaves are big in Catholic devotional and liturgical celebration, right? So on the eighth day, we celebrate her coronation precisely because she's now assumed body and soul into heaven. And because of that fact, we now crown her, right? So there's a method to the madness, if you will, if I can use that phrase, to Holy Mother Church, the Universal Church, placing her feasts and memorials and solemnities on certain days of the calendar, especially the Marian ones, and how they tie into one another. So again, August 15th is coming Saturday, the Assumption of the Blessed Virgin Mary, and the eighth day, octave day, is the coronation. And again, why is that? Well, because now that she's been assumed body and soul into heaven, we crown her Queen of Heaven and Earth. So the Blessed Virgin Mary's assumption of her body and soul into heaven makes very clear to us that there is room for our humanity in heaven. Amen to that. Mary's assumption assures us that what Jesus accomplished in rising from the dead and ascending into heaven was not limited to his own divine person and human nature alone. No, even though we are not divine, and neither was Mary, we too are meant to be in heaven with the incarnate Son in his home with the Father and the Holy Spirit. Thus, the Blessed Mother's assumption into heaven generates in us an ever new capacity to await God's future for us, indeed, what God wills for us, as St. Pope John Paul II would say. Just as grace does not destroy, but rather perfects our human nature, so the glory of heaven will include our whole humanity, body and soul together. As the English priest Father Ronald Knox tells us, quote, "That transformation of our material bodies to which we look forward to one day in heaven has been accomplished. We know it for certain. In the Blessed Virgin Mary." On the Solemnity of the Assumption of the Blessed Virgin Mary, again, August 15th, this coming Saturday, we commemorate the moment that Mary's body and soul were assumed into heaven at the end of her earthly life. That's a passive verb. She did not do it on her own. God the Father, through his Son, in the Holy Spirit, the Trinity called her up. So to be assumed is a passive verb. Mary did not do it on her own. Now, to ascend, what Christ did 40 days after his resurrection, is an active verb. He did do it on his own, together, of course, with the Father and the Holy Spirit, 40 days after his resurrection. So that's an important point to make, the active versus the passive verb, right? Mary did not rise by her own power, but rather through her beloved Son, who would not allow his mother's incorruptible body to see the grave. The Church teaches that Mary, having been conceived without original sin, never sinned, for the Archangel Gabriel calls her full of grace in Luke's Gospel during the Annunciation event, that is, at the time of the sacred incarnation of our Lord. Her body remained holy and immaculate, the very temple in which the living God was conceived by the power of the Holy Spirit. The Catholic Church proclaims the Assumption of Mary, the physical elevation of Mary's sinless soul and incorrupt body into heaven, as dogma, stating that the Virgin Mary, quote, having completed the course of her earthly life, was assumed body and soul into heavenly glory, end quote. Pope Pius XII defined the doctrine on November 1st, All Saints' Day, in 1950, in the Apostolic Constitution, Munificentissimus Deus, that most magnificent, greatest of God. Right? To date, it is the most recent dogmatic declaration by a pope. So then, the Assumption of the Blessed Virgin Mary into heaven really reveals that what God begins, he brings to completion. Amen to that. In predestining her to be the mother of the Savior, the Lord prepared Mary throughout her immaculate conception, or through her immaculate conception, in her mother's womb, Saint Anne, which preserved the Blessed Virgin Mary from original sin. Grace continued to expand and flower within her, giving her strength to stand by Jesus at the foot of the cross. Mary was preserved from the corruption of the tomb and enjoys already a bodily participation in the glory of Christ in heaven. From heaven, the Blessed Virgin Mary prays for us as a loving mother would pray for her children, that grace may come to perfection in us and that we ourselves may come to share in her glory with Jesus one day in heaven. So give us a call this hour, this live hour of Open Line Tuesday, or chat with us on the sidebar there at the Facebook or YouTube live feeds at EWTN Global Catholic Radio sites of YouTube and Facebook, and type in your Marian devotion, share your love for the Blessed Mother, share your favorite Marian devotion. Maybe it's under a particular title of the Blessed Virgin. Maybe it's tied to a universal shrine in a particular country, like Our Lady of Fatima or Our Lady of Guadalupe or Our Lady of Lourdes or Our Lady of Knock in Ireland. Maybe you visited Medjugorje recently, which the church permits pilgrims to go, even though it's not officially approved yet. The church has spoken recently that pilgrims can indeed go there. Give us a shout out to your favorite Marian devotion this hour live on Open Line Tuesday.
14: So, Father Wade, I think I've told this story before on this feast on Open Line Tuesday, but I'm going to tell it again because it's we have no greater intercessor in heaven than the Blessed Virgin Mary.
15: Certainly.
14: I think that's without question. And my lovely wife, Johnette, her mother converted to Catholicism to marry her father, was not a particularly pious woman, but had several miscarriages before she conceived Johnette. And after she found out she was pregnant with Johnette, she went into the local parish, went to a statue of Our Blessed Mother, and told her if he would let her carry this baby to term, that she would dedicate the baby to her. So Johnette was born 2 weeks late on the feast of Our Lady of Mount Carmel. Johnette subsequently had two daughters. One was born on May 15th, the feast of Our Lady of Fatima, and the other one was born on August 15th, the Feast of the Assumption of the Blessed Virgin Mary.
15: Beautiful. Beautiful.
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16: Hi, I'm Doug Keck. This is an EWTN bookmark brief, speaking with author Robert McNamara about his book, The Personalism of Edith Stein, a synthesis of Thomism and Phenomenology, published by Catholic University of America Press and naturally available through our EWTN religious catalog. Okay, Robert, tell me, what is important about the personalism of Edith Stein for the average Catholic to understand?
17: Well, isn't it most interesting to explore what it is to be a human person made to the image of God? And how better to do it than through the eyes of St. Edith Stein and St. Thomas Aquinas, two stalwarts of the Catholic Christian philosophical tradition. They give us a wonderful perspective on what it means to be human, what it means to be a person, and how to live that out with integrity.
16: Okay, well, thank you very much. Robert McNamara, the book, The Personalism of Edith Stein, a synthesis of Thomism and Phenomenology, again, available through our catalog. I'm Doug Keck. This has been a Bookmark Brief. Thanks for stopping by. We hope to see you next time.
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14: You know, Father Wade, you have been associated with EWTN from the very moment of your ordination going forward, but EWTN existed without Father Wade for a little while, as hard as that may be to believe. In fact, on Saturday, the Feast of the Assumption of the Blessed Virgin Mary, we'll be celebrating 45 years since the flipping of the switch, so to speak, at EWTN. Just some brief reflections on 45 years of evangelization here at EWTN.
15: It's amazing. It is amazing. Time flies. It certainly does. And I first went to the Shrine of the Most Blessed Sacrament in 2000, July of 2000, just a month after I was ordained, and I believe I did my first series for them, The Gospel of Life versus the Culture of Death, that following January in 2001. And as you say, I've been assisting ever since with special series and different appearances on different shows, and now involved with radio since January of 2018 with Open Line Tuesday.
14: Not to mention taking care of our spiritual needs when our friars are on retreat and various things like that.
15: Yes, and it's an honor. It truly is an honor. And a few of my confers now are getting more exposure to that too, because I've been on the road at other assignments that I've been given prior. So I wasn't able to go down to EWTN when they needed assistance. But it's good to have a few Fathers of Mercy other than just myself or Father Itona who can pinch hit when it's needed. So that's a great thing.
14: 833-288-EWTN. Still a couple of open lines for you at 833-288-3986. Leading things off today is Lori in Boston, Massachusetts, listening on the Amazon Echo. Lori, you are on with Father Wade.
20: Hello, everyone. And real quick, Jack, that story about your wife was just so beautiful. It's so awesome. Mm. And then Father Wade, your commentary on Mother Mary was also so beautiful. And I wish I had questions formulated for that, but I already gave them the other one. So here we go. I'm wondering, at death, when a person is dying, not suddenly dies, but is dying, I've heard many times that they encounter spiritual battles and strongest temptation from the devil and whatnot on their final journey to God. And my question is, does this happen to everyone? And I imagine, you know, if you have a good spiritual life and sacramental life, you'll have Mary and the angels and everything there to help you be strong. But does it happen to everyone? Does everyone encounter this in some way?
15: Well, you know, only God knows the answer to that question, but I would venture to say, no, it doesn't happen to everyone, and it's going to be different for each person to the degree that they have those temptations against faith. And even if they are known to be a very holy person, they can still have those temptations against faith. It's not just those who lived lives of debauchery that can experience indeed a crisis of faith on their deathbed in their final hours. In fact, in one sense, those kinds of people might receive the crisis of faith a little less because the devil figures he has them, right? So it's those with a profound and strong faith that he wants to attack. Case in point, St. Therese, who died at age 24 from tuberculosis, you know, she had violent, violent temptations against faith from her deathbed, and she overcame them. Her sisters make that very clear in their writings about her, but she was very violently tempted. You know, and I think you make a point that's worth reiterating, Lori, is that it's important to stay close to our devotional life, to our sacramental life, living a strong sacramental economy, especially Eucharist and confession, which are the only two sacraments that can be received over and over and over again with much frequency. The other five cannot. The other five have some stipulation tied to them as to how often they can be received. In fact, three of those five can only be received once: baptism, confirmation, and holy orders. The other two, matrimony and anointing of the sick, can be received again, true enough, but it wouldn't be with a lot of frequency. But Eucharist can be received daily. And confession, it's encouraged to receive at least monthly. The church's precept law is at least once a year if you're knowledgeable of any mortal sins or not, to still go at least once a year in preparation for your Easter communion. But the fact is, you can go to confession very frequently, like you can with the Eucharist, and receive it. So I think that if we put on the armor of God with a strong devotional life, if we put on the armor of God by living faithfully, a strong sacramental economy, these are points of faith that help bolster us at the very moment of death. I don't think that can be denied. For example, I want to bring to our listeners' attention number 1470 of the Catechism, 1470. It makes it very clear that how we treat confession right now while living on earth says a lot, capital A, it says a lot about how we view our particular judgment when we die. In other words, if you poo-poo confession right now, like saying something like this, confession, oh please, that went out with my grandmother's era. Who needs confession today? If you have an attitude like that, what's that say about your own view of your particular judgment? Yet, on the other hand, if you greatly embrace the sacrament of penance, especially couple it with frequent communion, the Eucharist. If you embrace the sacrament of confession and receive it frequently, I think that says a lot about how you're looking in an heroic way to your particular judgment when you're judged. So listen to this. Number 1470 of the Catechism, quote, "In this sacrament of confession, the sinner, placing himself before the merciful judgment of God now, anticipates in a real certain way the very judgment to which he will be subjected to at the end of his earthly life. Again, in this sacrament of confession, the sinner, placing himself before the merciful judgment of God now, anticipates in a real certain way the very judgment to which he will be subjected to at the end of his earthly life." If we're not shameful of confessing our sins now, we're not going to be shameful standing before the divine tribunal, trusting in his mercy. So again, number 1470, but it could be different for everybody, even those who have a very, very strong devotional life, a very, very strong sacramental economy lived. They can still be tempted against faith. Question is, how will they handle it when it comes? Great question. Thank you so much.
14: 833-288-EWTN is our toll-free number. 833-288-3986. Jacob is up next, a first-time caller in St. Louis, Missouri, listening on Covenant Radio. Jacob, you're on with Father Wade.
2: Hey, guys. So I have a question on behalf of my OCIA sponsor, or my my sponsory, I guess.
15: Okay.
2: So we were at the Stations of the Cross, and it mentioned something about how Jesus had the strength to go on the cross because his mother was there. And he was kind of confused by that because he was like, oh, God's all powerful. Why should he need Mary to be on the cross? And I couldn't really explain it to him well.
15: Well, remember, Jesus Christ is one divine person, specifically the second person of the Trinity, the Son, who before he became incarnate was the divine Logos, but once he became incarnate, became the Son in the womb of a woman, he remained one divine person throughout his entire life, but with two natures. He had a fully human nature and a fully divine nature. But they both subsisted, both of those natures, in his one divine personage, capital P, as in Paul. He had one divine personage, or one personage, divine, the second person of the Trinity, but he had two full and complete natures, human and divine. So he was comforted, to answer your question, in his human nature. Your OCIA sponsor is right to be kind of baffled by that if he's thinking only of Jesus as God. But remember, he was fully God and fully man. He had a human nature just like ours in every way but sin. Perfect God, perfect man is the language of the church. He was perfect God, perfect man. He had a fully human nature just like ours in every way but sin. So I know if I was dying, I'm merely human, right? If I was dying, my mother happened to pass back in 2003, so she died before I died because I'm still living. But I can tell you right now that if God happened to have called me before he called my mother and I was on my deathbed dying, I would be greatly comforted in my humanity to have my mother there at my bedside as I'm dying. And so I'm sure Jesus, in his sacred humanity, his fully human nature, was comforted to have Mary, his mother, at the foot of the cross, so much so that he gave Mary to John and he gave John to Mary. And so she's the mother of us all, right? And because of that beautiful exchange at the cross that Jesus did. Does that kind of help you out there, Jacob?
2: Oh, yeah, that explained it really well. Thank you.
15: Very good, Jacob. Thank you so much. If we got stay listening, because if we got time with a little bit of a break in between callers, there's something I want to talk about Mary standing at the foot of the cross. We may or may not get to it, but it's concerning an old devotion that was the kibosh was put on it by the church called the Swoon of the Virgin devotion. If we have time later, I'll come back to that. We got callers lining up. Thank you, Jacob, for your
14: call. If you can do it in 3 minutes, this would probably be a good time.
15: Oh, fantastic. Thank you, Jack. So in the Middle Ages, there developed a very curious devotion to the so-called Spasmus Virginis devotion, or the Spasm of the Virgin devotion, also known in the Old English as the Swoon of the Virgin devotion. We know what a swoon is, where you kind of go in circles with your whole body upright, and then all of a sudden you suddenly faint, right? Or a spasm, where you go into a jerking motion until you finally faint, right? This swoon of the Virgin and spasmus virginis devotion is a theme in some medieval crucifixion iconography in Western statuary, where our Blessed Mother is shown extremely grief-stricken, spasmodically swooning and then literally fainting into the arms of St. John or one of the other holy women. But in 1503, the great Dominican theologian Cardinal Cajetan wrote a very strong treatise against the swoon of the Virgin devotion. Among other things, he pointed out that it simply is not biblical. St. John clearly states in his gospel that Jesus' mother stood near his cross. Also think of the ancient Lenten hymn Stabat Mater, Standing Mother, from around 1275 that we sing every Lent. At the cross her station keeping, stood the mournful mother weeping. We sing it in between stations of the cross at our Friday night parish stations, right? At the cross her station keeping, stood the mournful mother weeping. Cardinal Cajetan and others soon labeled the swoon or spasm devotion to the Virgin, quote, scandalous and dangerous to the faithful, because it simply was not consonant with our Blessed Mother's courageous behavior on that first Good Friday. Now, did she weep? Yes. Was she sorrowful? Yes. But she did not swoon, spasm, faint, or collapse. She stood at the foot of the cross. So Mary gives us strength, Jacob, when we're going through our own crosses, through our own trials, through our own tribulations. Picture the Blessed Mother standing next to you as your heavenly mother, your heavenly queen, guiding you through your trials and tribulations. Does that kind of help you out further? I don't know if he's still there or not.
14: Yeah, Jacob may have gone by the wayside, or Pedro may have not potted him up.
15: Okay,
14: but go ahead, by the way.
15: I was going to say, it's just a great point of history that I think gets the point across about Mary standing at the cross.
14: 833-288-EWTN's our toll-free number. Still a couple of open lines for you at 833-288-3986. 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
14: 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Hard to imagine. And Divine Mercy Radio in Warland, Wyoming, has been on the air for 12 years. Congratulations to Richard Richard and St. Rose Radio, as well as Father Bryce Lundgren at Divine Mercy Radio, from all of us here at EWTN. 833-288-EWTN. That's our toll-free number. Next up is Chris in Des Moines, Iowa, listening on Iowa Catholic Radio today. 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
3: Hey, can you guys hear me good?
14: Loud and clear.
3: All right, Father. So, I'm back in the church. At the time, I wasn't. I would call last Catholic. Well, I've been back 2 years. Spent hours in the confessional. But anyhow, we pulled into port. I was in the Navy during the Gulf War and also the first Gulf War. We pulled into Izmir, Turkey, and we went to Ephesus. And then we went to a place where they said Mary was at, and she was assumed into heaven, they say. I didn't know anything. I went into the chapel. I really didn't feel anything. But then when I got out of the chapel, I walked towards this

0: she used to, Mary used to go up that path to pray on the mountaintop, and that when she disappeared, and she said that followers, and I think it might have been an apostle, maybe Saint John or something, they went looking for her and they never found her. They searched and they searched and they searched. But now that I'm back at the church, I'm studying and I'm like looking at stuff, and I'm like, okay. But then I looked up and it said, well, it might have assumed that something might have happened at Jerusalem. It might have happened there, but there's no official answer. And I'm just curious. Yeah. I'm just
1: what do you think, Father?
0: Questions. Like, I'm trying to figure it out.
2: Yeah, so in Catholic teaching, Chris, the dogma of the Assumption defines that Mary was indeed taken body and soul into heaven at the end of her earthly life. However, the official definition from Pope Pius XII, Munificentissimus Deus, does not name or declare a specific geographical location where the event of the Assumption occurred. The Pope doesn't go there in the document. That's not what's important for the declaration ex cathedra from the chair of Peter. That's not what's important. Also, mind you, something that you may or may not be aware of, whether or not she actually literally died is not addressed in the document from Pope Pius XII, Munificentissimus Deus, that proclaims the Assumption as official dogma, ex cathedra from the chair of Peter, because it's not important. The fact that what is important is that we know she was assumed body and soul into heaven. So whether she literally died and then was assumed, or whether she did not die but went into a dormition, which is a type of a deep sleep, it could have been either or. And you can have theological conjecture on whether it was a dormition or whether it wasn't not a death. In the Western Church, we tend to conjecture that she probably did die because she wanted to emulate her own life after her sons in every way as the perfect Christian disciple of Jesus Christ. Mary was the perfect Christian disciple, and because he died, she wanted to die. But whether it was a dormition or a death is not addressed, and where exactly it happened is not addressed in the document, because they're simply not important. What is important to believe is that she has taken her humanity into heaven, which says body and soul combined, which says something about ultimately where we are meant to go in our humanity. Okay, so what Mary has received in advance because of the merits of her son, won for us from the cross, won for humanity from the cross, we will receive after that fact. Okay, after the great parousia, our body and soul being re-brought back together, and for those saved going to heaven, will be in heaven, body and soul. But until the great parousia, the great second coming of Christ, it will be just their soul, and waiting the reunification of their body. But Mary received what the church calls a privilege. She's received the privilege of going body and soul into heaven before the great parousia. Why? Because she's our heavenly mother. She was immaculately conceived. She's our heavenly queen, right? And so she's the perfect Christian disciple. So what shows forth now in glory for her humanity, body and soul, gives us hope for our own humanity of body and soul being reunited in heaven. So that's what's important. Now, you know, there are traditions of Ephesus, there are traditions of Jerusalem. The stronger tradition, and they're just that, traditions, is Ephesus, because it's believed that that's where St. John's house was. And when Jesus from the cross gave his mother John and gave John to Mary, showing her universal motherhood, not just to Catholic Christians or to Christians in general, but to all of humanity. She's mother of us all. It's believed that the home was in Ephesus when John took her in, and so she stayed with him until the end of her earthly life. And so it happened in Ephesus. That's the stronger tradition. But there is a tradition that says it happened in Jerusalem as well. So great questions. Thank you so much, Chris. We really appreciate it. Great questions bouncing off of the springboard topic for today in anticipation of this Saturday's great solemnity of the Assumption of Mary.
1: 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Teresa's up next in Cleveland, Ohio. Easy for me to say. 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
3: Hi, Father Wade. Thanks for taking my question. So you had talked at the beginning of the show about the octave, and I was just curious, are there any special blessings, or I know that everyone keeps saying it's a special time when someone passes away during the octave,

0: and I was just curious
1: No,
0: what are what.
1: Yeah, the church doesn't teach anything specific, Teresa, about special graces or anything during the octave. But being human as we are, we place emphasis on the church's liturgical calendar. So, for example, the two great octaves are Easter and Christmas, right? So with Easter, it's Easter Sunday itself, which is a floating feast based on the lunar calendar. And 8 days later is the second Sunday of Easter, now officially known as well as the second Sunday of Easter. It's now officially known as well as Divine Mercy Sunday. So that's one of the two big octaves, is the Easter and Divine Mercy Sunday octave. The second big octave of the entire liturgical year is the Christmas one, December 25th. Counting the 25th, 8 days later, you got it, October 1st, New Year's Day, secularly speaking, but liturgically speaking, it's the great solemnity of Mary, Mother of God, the great Theotokos, the Christ bearer in Greek, Theotokos. So December 25th to the great solemnity of Mary, Mother of God. That's the second big octave. Then we have two little Marian octaves. We have the octave of the Assumption, August 15th, culminating on the eighth day, if you count the 15th itself as day one. I've already said it during the springboard, August 22nd, the eighth day octave, the coronation, precisely because she's been assumed body and soul. We now what her? We crown her. And the next day, August 23rd, St. Rose of Lima, is my birthday. So I like to start a personal novena on the 15th that ends the ninth day on my birthday in honor of the Blessed Mother, thanking her for being my Heavenly Mother. And then the other Marian octave, which is a small Marian octave, like the Assumption and the Coronation are, is Mary's birthday from St. Anne's womb, September 8th. What's 8 days later? The 15th. Our Lady of Sorrows. So from the time she exits her mother's womb and is visible to the world as a little baby girl, to her standing at the foot of the cross, okay, and receiving her son in her arms. Think of the Michelangelo's Pietà, the great Our Lady of Sorrows, right? So September 8th to September 15th, the birth of Mary to Our Lady of Sorrows. That's another Marian octave. And by the way, what feast day is it the day before Our Lady of Sorrows on September 15th? What's the day before? September 14th? You got it. The Triumph of the Cross. The Feast of the Triumph of the Cross falls on the seventh day of the eight-day octave following Mary's birthday. And the next day, September 15th, is Our Lady of Sorrows. So it's so appropriate, right, that Holy Mother Church puts the Triumph of the Cross, September 14th, right next to Our Lady of Sorrows. Think again of Michelangelo's Pietà. How beautiful is that? So it's just wonderful, and we have to understand the Church's teachings in regards to the placement of these different feasts of Mary and of our Lord on her universal calendar. Does that kind of help you out there, Teresa?
0: It does. I was just curious, for people who pass away during those high octaves like Easter and Christmas.
1: No, there's no official church teaching that any special thing happens for that soul. There's no teaching in regards to the dead or the deceased. But that said, I would love to go during an octave. I would love to die during an octave.
2: God bless you, Teresa. Thanks so much for the phone call today. 833-288-3986 is our toll-free number. We head next to the Commonwealth of Pennsylvania. Tom is listening on Sirius XM Channel 130. 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
3: Good afternoon, Father. Thank you for taking my call. The reason I'm calling is I read something the other day on a Catholic website regarding a letter that Padre Pio, St. Padre Pio, had written and sent to Rome regarding the prophecy of the 3 days of darkness that was supposedly revealed to him by Jesus. And the question I have is, in reading it and in the details, it was very terrifying to think of the things that may happen during this prophecy. I just wanted to know what your comments were regarding that and how it is in contrast with the message of divine mercy, which Christ talks to St. Faustina about his mercy being an endless ocean. And the two seem to be so diametrically opposed. I just was wondering what your comments were on that.
1: Well, the church teaches... I should say, to make it very clear, the church does not teach anything official in regards to the 3 days of darkness. So the 3 days of darkness is not, I'm going to repeat, is not an official teaching or dogma of the Catholic Church. It does not appear in sacred scripture. It does not appear in the Universal Catechism or in any official Vatican declarations at all. When we hear about the so-called 3 days of darkness, it comes from private revelation like Padre Pio, and I believe there's a couple of other saints that talk about the 3 days of darkness. And so to help provide a context regarding the 3 days of darkness from these various saints, and you happen to mention Padre Pio, we have to understand that private revelations and any type of mystical literature like that associated with these types of scenes are often an illustration style linked to the visionary's own discussion of the world and how, you know, during a time of war, for example. So it's strictly private revelation, and private revelation is not required for salvation, number one. And number two, you want to make sure that it's an approved writing by the saint. But even once approved, the church still says we don't have to believe it because it's private revelation. It's not binding, in other words. Catholics are never required to believe in private revelations, even those attributed to canonized saints or beatified mystics. You know, a lot of Catholics don't realize that truth, but it's a truth of the church. Again, the church teaches that Catholics are never required to believe in private revelations, even those attributed to canonized saints or beatified mystics. It's considered optional and non-essential, the private revelation. It's optional, and the only ones you should give credence to are those writings that the church has approved for devotional purposes, that the church finds there's nothing contrary directly to morals or faith. So without knowing the context of what Padre Pio said, it would be imprudent for me to juxtapose it against the divine mercy. All I can tell you is that it's definitely private revelation and that the church herself does not teach anything official from sacred scripture or in her universal catechism or in any official Vatican declaration about the 3 days of darkness being authentic. So great question. Thank you so much. We really appreciate that.
2: Next up is Sister Cheryl in Phoenix, Arizona, watching on YouTube today. Sister Cheryl, thanks so much for holding on. You are on with Father Wade.
4: Good morning, Father Wade. I have a really good question that some of my sisters and I were wondering about. This has to do with the Muslims and their Quran. And we've been praying to the Blessed Virgin Mary, said our rosary and everything. Is it possible that stopping people from being lured to believe in the Quran and to have the Muslims, how can we possibly forgive them? And can the Blessed Mother Mary forgive the Muslim people for believing in the Quran and not to tempt others to follow the Quran? How can we do that?
1: Well, you know, a fostered devotion to Our Lady of Fatima is a beautiful thing. Fatima was Muhammad's favorite daughter. We have our Blessed Mother who appeared at Fatima in 1917 with again, private revelation, but has the church's full approbation as worthy of belief. The message is given to the shepherd children on the 13th of each month from May through October of 1917, with the exception of August. I believe it happened on the 18th because the children were imprisoned by the communist authorities. But it's a very important message for these modern day and times, the messages of Our Lady of Fatima to now Saint Jacinta and Saint Francisco and now Venerable Lucia, the three seers who were cousins. Lucia was a cousin to the other two who were siblings, Jacinta and Francisco. But I have met Muslims who are very enamored with the beautiful message of Our Lady of Fatima and the hope it gives to the world. So that's one way that you could turn to our Blessed Mother and ask for her heavenly intercession to the Muslim people to be inspired by the message of Our Lady of Fatima. You know, the Catholic Church views Islam as a monotheistic religion sharing a common creator, but teaches that the fullness of divine truth and salvation subsists in Jesus Christ only and in his church. And so Catholics are encouraged to remain steadfast in their faith and to help give the truth to others by virtue of our baptism and confirmation sacraments that we've received, sustained by regular Eucharist and confession. And this is how, Sister, of course, as you well know, as a religious sister yourself, that we live a strong sacramental economy and are able to share the truth with others. But I would really encourage a fostering of the devotion of Our Lady of Fatima. Great question. Thank you so much. Oh, by the way, I'll say this. It's interesting that The attack that took place in 2023 on October 7th in the Middle East at the Jewish festival, that happened on October 7th, the feast day of Our Lady of the Rosary. And I think that's very, very telling because the last apparition at Our Lady of Fatima in October with the miracle of the sun, she identified herself as Our Lady of the Rosary to the three shepherd children. So that's very, very telling. Our Lady wants us to turn away from evil, and she wants us to turn away from attacking our fellow human persons and murder, willful murder and things like that. We've got to turn away from all that, and we got to look to her son who calls all to salvation. Great question, sister. Thank you so much.
2: Judy is up next, Father Wade, and she's got what I call a rubber meets the road question. She's in Wayne, New Jersey, listening at EWTN.com. Judy, you are on with Father Wade.
5: I'm not sure if I'm doing this right. I could not turn off my radio. Can you hear me?
2: You're perfectly fine. Go right ahead.
5: Okay. My question was about the Assumption of the Blessed Mother. And, I totally believe that she was assumed the body, soul, and divinity. I'm just wondering, though, during that time, what happened? Was she all of a sudden missing? Did everybody wonder what happened to her? Did she just disappear?
1: We don't know. Your question is dovetailing from the previous caller. I believe his name was Chris, who had went to the Holy Land. It dovetails perfectly with his question. We simply don't know. Pope Pius XII says very simply that the end of her earthly life, so he doesn't even state whether it was a dormition or whether it was a death. He simply states that we believe fully that the end of her earthly life, Mary was taken body and soul into heavenly glory by the power of Almighty God. So there's the question of death. There's the question of the dormition. We simply don't know. But we do know that she did not do it on her own, because to be assumed is a passive verb, where to ascend, like our Lord did 40 days after his resurrection, is an active verb. He did it by his own power, in union with the Father and the Holy Spirit, of course, where Mary did not do it by her own power. She was assumed, it remained passive for her, but active on God's part. So that's another point we do know. We also know there was no bodily corruption, because she was preserved from original sin through her Immaculate Conception. Gabriel calls her full of grace at the Annunciation event, which we celebrate every year on March 25th, exactly 9 months to the day before Christmas on December 25th. Why? Because Mary would have carried Jesus with a regular human 9 month gestation period. Because even though he was fully God, he took on a fully human nature, just like ours in every day, but in every way but sin. That's why we celebrate the Annunciation event, called the Solemnity of the Annunciation or the Solemnity of the Sacred Incarnation, on March 25th. So we know that through her Immaculate Conception, she was preserved from sin, because at the Annunciation event, Gabriel calls her full of grace. So again, we know the passive versus the active. We know there was no bodily corruption. We know that body and soul went into heaven, both already united. It's what we await after the second coming of Christ for ourselves. And there's also the question of dormition versus death. So some things we do know, some things we do not know. I would encourage you, between now and, say, December 8th, the Immaculate Conception, to read Munificentissimus Deus by Pope Pius XII. Again, Munificentissimus Deus. It's the name of the encyclical by the Holy Father that solemnly proclaims the Assumption of the Blessed Virgin Mary. Take it on as spiritual reading, just a few pages a day. It's not that long of a document. And commit yourself to it between now and December 8th. Great question, Judy. Thank you so much.
2: 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And between now and then, check out Beacon of Truth with Deacon Harold Berg Sivers. 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We head now to the great state of Idaho. 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
6: Hello, Father Wade.
1: Hello there, Roland.
6: I was having this weekend's my anniversary for my alcoholism, and I figured Mary dragged me out of that devil hand at that time. And I realize that when I talk about Jesus and Mary and everybody, I just give them the message. And if they don't want to hear it, that's up to them. But at least I planted the seed, and I walk away from them.
1: Amen, Roland. You're living your baptism and confirmation sustained, I presume, by regular Eucharist and regular confession. So good for you. And that's a great thing that you give the witness that you do. That's a fantastic thing. Are you going to planning to celebrate the Great Solemnity of the Assumption this Saturday at your local parish?
6: Oh, yes.
1: Wonderful.
6: Definitely.
1: Wonderful. Thank you so much, Roland, for the witness call. We really appreciate it.
2: And we'll head to Brittany in the great state of North Carolina, listening on Divine Mercy Radio today. Brittany, just a couple of minutes left with Father Wade. What's your question today?
7: Hi, Father Wade. Thank you for all your wisdom. I have a question about subtraction. I'm particularly wondering if you could explore like that fine line for parents between sharing information with each other that we learn about the people or places where our children spend time, and when that might cross over into detraction. Like, for instance, if a parent notices that there's like an occult item in the classroom and then shares an image of that with other religious parents, would that be detraction, or would that just be helping keep each other informed, good parenting?
1: Well, I don't think it's detraction, but I'll give you a definition of detraction here shortly. We got just a few minutes, a couple minutes, less than that, in fact. But I would have handled it differently. I would have taken a picture of the item as you did, and then go see the principal directly. Use the biblical method of going directly to the person first, sharing your concern, and then if to no avail that, then get your spouse involved and maybe another set or two of parents and the four or six of you ask to see the principal or the teacher. Actually, before going to see the principal, I would actually go see the teacher first. And then if to no avail, I would go to the principal. And if to no avail with the principal, then I would get maybe one or two other sets of parents together and go to the school district superintendent and explain it. All things in charity, all things charity and clarity. You want to have a clear argument. You want to share your concerns. Don't let your emotions, feelings, or passions get out of whack when talking about these things to the appropriate individuals in that particular order of teacher, principal, then superintendent. Show them that you have custody of your passions, emotions, and feelings. This is a sincere concern on your part as a parent. Show them you're balanced, you're loving as a Catholic. In Catholic morality, detraction is the sin of unjustly harming another person's good name and reputation by revealing their true, gotta be true, hidden faults or sins to someone who has no legitimate right or need to know them. That's detraction. Great question. Thank you so much.
2: Father, would you leave us with a blessing?
1: I certainly will, Jack. May the blessing of Almighty God, the Father, and the Son, and the Holy Spirit descend upon all of our Open Line Tuesday listeners and remain with each and every one of you this day and always. 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
2: Pray for us. On behalf of our host, Father Wade Menezes, producer Pedro Quiles, our call screener, Matt Kubensky, and social media maven, Mr. Michael McCall. I'm Jack Williams. Thanks so much for tuning in. Back at it tomorrow with Father Mitch. Until then, God bless.
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13: Family, a prayer that we pray together is a powerful prayer. So please pray together with me, our EWTN Family Prayer. Today we pray for those who have left the church. Lord Jesus Christ, Good Shepherd, we praise you. You founded the church on the foundation of the apostles and promised that the gates of hell would never prevail against her. Bring those who have left the faith back into the fold of the Catholic Church. Give them the grace of conversion from sin. Stir into flame the gift of the Holy Spirit within them and restore to your prodigal children their lost dignity. Lord Jesus, mercy. Amen.
10: 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Hear now Executive Director of Mission at St. Augustine's at the University of Idaho and author of the book, The Catholic Company Man, Eric Meyer.
14: How about this one? Freedom. The Catechism is right down the middle. Paragraph 1730, Article 3, Man's Freedom. God created man a rational being, conferring on him the dignity of a person who can initiate and control his own actions. That's all we need. Think about that. God created man a rational being, conferring on him the dignity of a person who can initiate and control his own actions. Wouldn't that be nice if everybody did that, focused on the Almighty, focused on the Catechism? It goes on. Freedom, this is 1731, freedom is the power, rooted in reason and will, to act or not to act, to do this or that, and so to perform deliberate actions on one's own responsibility. By free will, one shapes one's own life. Continues, human freedom is a force for growth and maturity in truth and goodness. It attains its perfection when directed toward God, our beatitude. Human freedom, a force for growth, force for maturity, truth, and goodness, so long as it's focused on the Almighty. This just makes me feel like 4th of July. Freedom, baby. USA, apple pie, Chevrolet. Bottom line is free will, and freedom is what we need to create goodness in civil society. And the Catechism, yet again, nails it.
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15: Tom, is there a method to your madness? Yes, there is. There are three principles I use when I'm putting together content, when I want to share with you about our life of faith and helping you walk day to day as a disciple of Jesus Christ, as a Catholic Christian. And what do I use? I use three principles. The first one is from Paul VI, the Evangelii Nuntiandi, where he says there's a dual fidelity. You're called to be faithful to the teaching of the church and to be faithful to the situation of those you're addressing. And it's that second one that I think is easy for us to neglect. Faithful to the situation of those who are listening. You can have people share profound content, but they're just using theological language or religious language. And though it's correct, because it's disconnected from the experience of those who are listening, they have a hard time. They just hearing words or collecting information, but not going deeper. And so there's a second one. The second one is, if you're going to share about experiences, don't just share about your experience, share about our experiences. So it's not just tell a story, but if you tell a story that isolates you from others because it's a story they could have never imagined happening to them, it's not going to help them be drawn into the content of faith. So don't just share your experience, share our experience. And then the last one is this. The reason why that's so important is it connects truth and meaning. What's the connection between truth and meaning? Well, you bring about that bridge by facilitating the naming of people's experience as true. Did you hear that? To facilitate the naming of your experience as true. In other words, as we share a story, as we share an experience that we have in life, let me draw out a nugget that you, again, you find it meaningful and relevant. Now I'm going to draw out a nugget that's connected to our life of faith. I did that last Friday when I shared about four dimensions of my life, and I shared stories. I shared truths of faith based on stories. Today I'm going to do the same thing in a part two.
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15: 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The first is my growing up and the family I grew up in a suburb of Boston. And so stories from that stage in my life. Then stories related to my married life. And I thought, you know, this is fitting because tomorrow is Carrie and my 32nd wedding anniversary. So I'm going to be covering that second dimension of my life, stories from Carrie and my married life. The third is, again, very much relevant to that, and it's an overflow of that. It's from our family, raising kids. So it's me as not just a husband, that's segment two. Segment three is going to be on stories from being a father. And so I'm excited to be able to share that. And then lastly is Catholic questions and opinions. And I'm going to share some stories around that. Again, trace the thread of what I'm doing. I'm not just here to share about my experience. I'm here to share, hopefully, in a way that you say, that happened to me. That's my experience too. I get that. But then watch what we're going to do. We're going to link it to a truth of our faith, a link it to some aspect of our lives as disciples. Now, and that's my attempt to be faithful, not only to your life situation, but to the teaching of the church. Now, what's cool about this is that there's going to be a pretty strong degree of spontaneity here because I do not know the questions. I got them printed up. I had them generated for me, and I'm going to read them for the first time with you. And so I'm going to trust that I can share the story and then find a link to our faith. So this is going to be fun. And yet at the same time, it's something that I want to pray. I want to pray because I'll definitely need the grace of God to do this well. In the name of the Father, and the Son, and the Holy Spirit. Amen. Heavenly Father, in Jesus' holy name, I thank you and praise you for the gift of our lives and the journey of faith, Lord, that you have for us. Lord, we need you and we look to you. for the grace we need day to day. And so I pray for that grace today, Lord, that I will come to be able to see how you were involved in my life from the beginning and through my my vocation as a husband and a father and as a Catholic theologian. And may all those dimensions, Lord, come out in the open in a way that glorifies you and is a blessing to others. Lord, that's what we want for all of our lives. We want to be available on the spot, to be led by your Holy Spirit, to be useful to you as salt, light, and leaven in this world, that the love that is in your sacred heart, Jesus, would pour forth into the world through how we live. So please, Lord, help us today. We make this prayer, Jesus, in your holy name. Amen. In the name of the Father, and the Son, and the Holy Spirit. Amen. Okay, diving in, taking a look at the first segment. I grew up outside of Boston, a town called Burlington. Question number one, what was the church of your childhood like as a building? The light, the smell, the sound, and where your family sat. Okay, I cannot believe this question came up, because if you took a look at online, you searched for ugliest Catholic churches, you would bump into St. Malachy's Catholic Church in Burlington, Massachusetts. It was built in, I think, 1963, 64, right around then. And it looks like a hangar for a blimp, or it looks like a snail or a shell. And it it's kind of hard to describe. It's kind of like a half of an eggshell, but it's not oval like that. It's elongated. It's almost like a tunnel, a curved tunnel. So it was not a beautiful church. In fact, there was the way that it was built. There was the main church. When you walked in, you bumped into the main church. And on the backside was the chapel. And in between were these glass panels that you could shuffle. You could move them in and out to open up the church. If it was so crowded in the main church, they would open up the I call them windows, but they were kind of glass that you could slide, so that the full chapel could also be a place of sitting during a Sunday Mass. Well, that was images from the Book of Revelation. I never knew that until I was probably 18, 19 years old. And I always wondered, like, why these angels are there and these weird kind of configurations with fire and flames and swords. But it was on glass. And it wasn't stained glass. It was really, it was quite interesting. However, with that said, that church, even though, let's call it ugly, from the standpoint of architecture and sacred space, it has deep meaning for us. Deep meaning, because that was not only the church where my family grew up and we lived much of our life of faith, it was where I had that encounter with Christ in the Eucharist. It was in the tabernacle on the side of the chapel side of the church. So that's one thing. The second is that there was the confessional there, and that's where I had a priest, a very holy priest, who was staying at the parish for a time. In confession, he read my soul. And so that was a very deeply meaningful thing to me. And the third was, my dad was a master carpenter and a contractor. And so when they needed a renovation to happen in the chapel side, he was the one that oversaw it. And hands-on, you know, he had hands on it, and he was overseeing it. And so there was a handprint of our family on that church and how God worked on that church in my life. And so I can remember being confirmed in that church and wondering, where was my confirmation sponsor? So many memories about my life of faith happening in that church. So, brothers and sisters, this is one of the things. Think about this. So, if you're going to foster faith in your own life or in your family, one of the ways that God does that is through the church that you're participating in, the parish that you belong to. This has become weakened for sure in our time, where there's definitely more space to go to the church where you are fed, is a way of saying it, or church where you feel like a greater sense of bond, either with the people in the community or the priest that's there or the style of liturgy that's there, all of those things. It definitely has broken the mold from when I was younger in the 80s
19: there was definitely a sense of you went to the church in the parish boundaries in which you lived. That has been broken almost entirely. And so, yeah, if it's convenient, you can do that, but it's certainly not upheld or ever promoted as a strong factor for where you go to church. With that said, as far as you can, and this is something Carrie and I have done, is like find a church where you can take deeper rootedness, where you can get connected. And Carrie and I took about a year, not quite a year, before we really found, after testing several parishes, like, okay, this is the one where we're going to get connected. And even that, last Sunday, after just a couple of days ago, we came home from Mass, and Carrie's comment was, love the liturgy, love the preaching, love the music, but I don't know many families yet. How do we get further rooted and connected in the parish? And that's where that sense of feeling the freedom to just move around can leave you a bit orphaned from really experiencing the depth of a life of faith that comes from making a commitment to a particular parish. Question two, what did your family eat on a completely ordinary Tuesday night in 1972, and what part of it would alarm the rest of the country? Wow, alarm the rest of the country. That's an interesting question. I would say, let's see, we had creamed corn. Maybe that was alarming. An ordinary Tuesday night in 1972. Okay, when I hear 1972, two things come right out into the open. The first is I was in second grade, and I had Miss O'Neill as my teacher. I loved second grade. I have just a very warm feeling inside me when I think about second grade. I don't have many specific memories, just that warm sense of life felt good back in 1972. The other was I was tracking the Boston Bruins, and I was tracking them because over the course of the season, they would be trying to advance in their standings. And so, you know, they were behind Montreal and New York. And I can remember as the season went on, they finally caught Montreal. And that was like amazing. And then eventually they caught New York, and they ended up being first in their division. And they ended up winning the Stanley Cup in 72, 73. And I just had really neat memories of listening to the hockey games on the radio, watching them on TV. And that would have been with my dad. That would have been with my siblings. I don't know if 1972 was a year that we actually went to a Bruins game, but we were definitely a sports family and loved to follow the local sports. So that for me was a powerful, important thing of being able to bond with your family through something like following a sports team. And so that's something that we do in our family. We were really big on that with regards to the World Cup that was happening for soccer these past months. It was something we really got into as a family, and it culminated in the family reunion, which began on the day of the final of the World Cup. So brothers and sisters, you can use the things of this world to create beautiful sense of family connection and communion. The last thing I'll say about this is that what did our family eat on a completely ordinary Tuesday night? I would say this. I don't think anything would be shocking to us, to you guys. I do remember that there were a couple distinctive things that we did as a family. One was we would take, if you take a loaf of white bread, we would have like five or six pieces of that bread on a small like dessert plate, and we would have it on the table so you could have bread and butter. That was one thing we did. And the other was my mom always had a salad. She was a native Italian, and so I always had a salad bowl. So we had salad bowl, we had bread, and typical meal, nothing too crazy. Yeah, but we did have a place to sit. I sat in a particular seat at the table. That was where I sat. The family sat there. So we valued family dinners. Family dinners was the thing. That was the standard. If we didn't have a family dinner, that was the exception. And that's a sadness, because I feel like today that is a lot harder to come by, but it's a super high value if you're going to really live your life of faith together. Is grace builds on nature. And so being able to be together as a family for a meal, that's a huge thing. Number three, what did winter actually require of a kid in your town? The labor of it, not the postcard version. Okay. Burlington, Massachusetts, snow, a lot of snow, a lot of shoveling. We did not have a snowblower. We had kids and we had shovels. And so we were out there and we had a pretty big driveway. And so I can remember that when the snow would come down, there was not only the first shovel that would go from, you know, the front door along the walkway down to the driveway, there was the need to shovel the entire driveway and then to reshovel it again and again and again. See, sometimes it takes multiple efforts, multiple instances to come back to something to really get it to be in a usable condition. Oh, by the way, that's our life of faith. There can be things that come against us that we have to just keep working on and keep working on to truly clear them out of our system, to clear them out so that we are in a cleansed, useful, happy place.
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19: 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I can't believe in that previous section, I only covered like three questions and there's like 12 that I had. So I'm going to go faster in this one, but this one is on marriage and marriage is coming up. So I'll cover the ones I can cover now and maybe Carrie and I can dive into more together. That would be kind of cool. So actually, you know what? Quick change of plans. I'm going to leave the marriage one out and I'm going to use those with Carrie. Let me go back to my growing up in Burlington, Massachusetts stories and connect that to your life of faith and mine as well. What were your grandparents like and how far back does the family go before somebody got on a boat? Well, my mom came over on a boat after the Second World War. Her dad was in the Italian army, but he ended up serving as a translator for the American army. And as a result of that, he won some favor and he was able to come to Boston and establish a knife sharpening business, which interestingly, my mom grew up in a small town in Northern Italy in the Dolomite Mountains called Pinzolo. And they were known for their knife grinders, their knife sharpeners. And so there's many grinding knife sharpening businesses across the U.S. that trace themselves back to Pinzolo, Italy. Isn't that kind of crazy? That whole idea of being rooted. Well, eventually my mom did come over on the boat. Here's an interesting story that she said is that they were on the boat for several days before they realized that the ticket gave them access to the food for free, that was included in the price of the ticket. And so they were trying to economize and make their food last until they realized, wait a minute, we actually have access to an abundance that we didn't realize was ours because we bought the ticket. Brothers and sisters, that is our life of faith. Christ has won for us a ticket, if you will. Through our baptism, we have access to riches in the spiritual life, riches in our own journey of faith. And sometimes we try to make do day to day without accessing all that the Lord has for us. And that's a great sadness. What a great sadness. Well, let's call it sadness in the heart of God, that the Lord has mercy for you. He has a fresh start, a new beginning for you. He has strength to be able to give you light and peace and to give you fortitude and perseverance, right? To be able to press through things that are challenging for you. So don't just think that you have to settle for the let's call it the quote-unquote the spiritual resources or the resources that you are trying to like cobble together to be able to face a personal challenge, a relational challenge, a family challenge. And so my grandfather, he was a stern man. He was a hardworking man, very sacrificial, married to my grandmother. And They built that business, that knife sharpening business that involved all of their kids, especially the boys, who then went off and continued to build that business, and they still run it today. And it's kind of broken off into several businesses of several of the kids and even the grandkids. So there's something generational, right? There are generational gifts that can be handed down from one to the other to maintain, if you will, the insights and the culture and the inheritance of what is being handed down. Very interesting, just having a conversation earlier today with Carrie and how there is a dearth of a lack, right? Well, you have many baby boomers who are attempting to hand down that which they've spent their lives growing. And that can be in the form of a business that they've built, or maybe the house that they brought up their family in. And now that's time, maybe they're older and they need to size down, or maybe they've died. And what you found is, and what many have found is that there are many businesses that were grown and have been maintained and lived by these baby boomers, and their kids are not interested in taking over the business. And so there's a, let's call it a lack of a sense of I'm inheriting something. I'm receiving something that I need to then live out. Instead, they want to just cash out and they want to live their own lives. And I think that for us in our lives of faith, let's think about, are there truths in our life of faith that we just want to say, you know what, that was part of a generation that's not mine. That's not something I want to invest in anymore. I want to just sort of cash it out. And I want to enjoy my own life. I think a terrible example of this is something like the use of smartphones. That was not part of our generation. That my generation was like 2007, right? And just yet the way that it's impacting and poisoning so many kids today in terms of lifestyle, in terms of habits, attitudes, and what they find to be easy sources of very like simple pleasures that just keep them locked down and addicted and forming in them habits that are a betrayal of what they've been received, what they've been brought up in, which is like a life of you work hard and you give yourself over to something that's worthy and noble, and don't just settle for what's comfortable and easy and pleasant. And honestly, let's be honest, it's not just them, it's also us, right, who are caught up in that kind of addictive thing. Okay, next. One quick word. On my dad's side, my dad's dad died when he was 8 or 9 years old. And so he grew up without a lot of memories of his dad, because even when his dad was alive, he was a truck driver, and so he would be away from home quite a bit as well. And so my dad, he grew up with a mom trying to raise the kids, and so he lived a very poor, sacrificial life where it was a lot of it was survival. How do you survive? How do you get by? And they relied a lot on the community and the cousins to be able to grow up. He had to sacrifice a lot in high school to be able to get a job. Like, his involvement in sports had to be set aside, where he had to work to provide money for the house. And so my own dad had to sacrificially live because of the home he grew up in. And so just an appreciation, right? How many of us have this line of inheritance that we've gotten from our parents and grandparents, where they've lived sacrificially, and now we get the benefits, we get to reap the benefits of it. And if we're not careful, we may not be building on a good, strong foundation to be able to hand on to the next generation the habits, the virtues, the attitudes of living a noble, godly, magnanimous life. All right, number five. Which team were you handed by whom, and was there ever a moment you seriously considered defecting? Wow, which team were you handed by whom? This is not a lot of choices there, right? So which team? We were the four season Boston teams, right? So Celtics, Patriots, Bruins, and Red Sox. Super committed, really, to all of them. I would say if there was one that was the least, it would be the maybe it was the Patriots in the 70s, because they weren't that good. You know, they had a couple of seasons that were pretty good in the 70s. The Bruins, they won a couple of championships in the early 70s. The Red Sox, man, those were heartbreakers. So, and then the Celtics, right? Classically, before my time, the Celtics were amazing. But as soon as Larry Bird became a Celtic in 81, okay, now there was the golden era for basketball. And so for me, that was when I was in high school. So basketball was really the most prominent, followed by everything else was really secondary. But Red Sox always had a deep place in my heart. And so two most important things to look for in looking at the sports page in the newspaper growing up. One was, did the Red Sox win? And the second one was, did the Yankees lose? Those were 1-2 in my importance. So I got to tell you, this idea of loyalty, that's a big deal, right? So you have a great sense of loyalty is it's a godly thing. I don't mean that for sports so much, but I mean that in terms of, let's call it the virtue of piety, right? So piety is first of all to God, secondly to the church and to the holy things of God, but then it's to your mom and dad and your country, right? Those are forms of piety, a sense of you show a filial devotion. You properly respect and honor that family you were born into, that country you were born into. And so I'm just kind of dragging it down to the level of the city and the teams you're playing for, but let's keep it at a higher level and just say piety, that is an important virtue. 250 years celebrating anniversary here in the United States, being a person that says our country is worth fighting for, our country with what the Lord has blessed us in to be salt, light, to be what a light on the hill, right? We can do this. We ought to do this, and we ought to do this for those who are like less respectful and even attempt to undermine the Judeo-Christian roots of our country or depart from belief in God as a basis for how we ought to live our lives. No, we're called upon to stand up and speak out and push back. Like Proposition 1 in Idaho is a terrible thing. It's a horrific thing. It's baby slaughter. And why would we support that? Why do we stand up and fight against that? It is not truly a pious way of living our lives in terms of God, in terms of faith, in terms of our own country, and certainly with the state of Idaho. And I've talked enough about the state of Washington to know how I feel about that, and sadly, so many laws and policies. Okay, next. Who taught you to drive, and what car, and how did that go? Okay, so it's funny. The way that I was taught to drive is the way that I've taught my kids how to drive. It was my dad taught me and my two brothers in parking lots. He'd take us to a big open parking lot, and then he would teach us how to drive. Like, how do you speed up, slow down, turn right, turn left, park the car, et cetera. I've done the same thing with my kids, each of them, before we would ever let them, you know, even go to a driving school. It was like, okay, let's go to a parking lot, and let's just practice some driving, learn the basics. And then when they were close, I'd be teaching them, this is what I'm doing right now as I'm driving. So I would have them sit in the front and have them learn some basic lessons about what am I doing when I'm driving. So there is a way in which when there's a lot at stake in something, there's a lot at stake in driving, right? You don't just give the kids the keys and say goodbye, good luck. Go keep warm and well fed. You'll figure it out. No. There's life and death involved. There's a ton at stake in that. Now, I say that with regards to driving, and yet at the same time, brothers and sisters, we're doing that when we just hand our kids a smartphone without locking it down, without teaching them how to navigate, how to quote-unquote drive with their phones, right? So my kids that are younger than college, I have them I have those phones locked down in terms of how much time they can spend on an app, what kind of content they can access. They don't have access to a browser on their phone or social media on their phones, right? And this is my 17, 15, and my 14-year-old doesn't have a phone. My 15-year-old just got her phone. And so being able to say, I care about you enough, just like I would never just give you keys to drive, I'm not going to just give you a phone that's not monitored and measured. Same with access to laptops and smart TVs. We are not perfect at this, but we have an awareness and we have rules of the road. You don't get to just go watch the laptop in a room. No, you have to stay in a public place if you're going to do that. So honestly, it's easier when our kids that are in college are out of the house. So they go back to college. They are not following the same exact rules that are present for those that are a bit younger. So frankly, it's easier when they go back to school. All right, back in a minute.
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15: This is Dr. Tom Curran. Every Thursday on this program, I share insights from my 25 years of coaching executives through the lens of our Catholic faith. Virtue isn't weakness. Character isn't a liability. And discernment isn't just for your prayer room. It's

it's a gift and it's a skill. And it's, so I'm sharing it with you here. It's what I do routinely on the program. I'm kind of condensing it down in sort of a fun, lighter set of programs. I started on Friday, doing it again today. It's the summer, and you know what? Let's little breather. You get some more insights into my life, and I want to connect it in a way that says, hey, that's my life too. Oh my goodness, look at how it connects to our life of faith. Well, which adult who was not related to you had the most influence on you before you turned 18? Which adult who was not related to you had the most influence on you before you turned 18? Well, Father Joe Riley, he, remember that the question about the Catholic Church I grew up in and how it was kind of crazy ugly? That was St. Malachy's. Father Joe was the pastor, and he had a profound influence on my life. Now, it says before 18. He did before 18, for sure. He was, we were altar boys from fourth grade on up, and he was a paratrooper in World War II as a priest, and so he was a guy's guy, right? He wasn't, like, soft in his affect. He was strong. He would punch you on the shoulder, you know, like, get in line. And he was great. He was a great priest of God. And so when my faith was challenged as an 18-year-old, I went and knocked on the door of the rectory to talk to Father Joe. And he was the one who brought me out to the tabernacle and said, Tom, right there, the Eucharist, that's Jesus. And he sat me down and we would read the scriptures together. We ended up starting a Bible study as a result of that encounter. And that was amazing. And he was my first spiritual director. And he gave me a book, Self-Knowledge and Self-Discipline. And it's one of Carrie's favorite books. It's amazing. It's a book that I never hear anybody talk about. It was written like in the 1915, in that time frame. And yet the insights there are so profound about, again, self-knowledge and self-discipline. And Carrie keeps a copy of it, and she'll routinely go back over it again and again and again, because it's the truths that are there are so very profound. And so you could stop and say, you don't realize the difference that it can make to have a priest in your life who does exactly what I'm talking about. He witnesses to the life of faith. He's a model as a man, a godly man, a holy priest, and he's someone that your family gets to know. And so we were very involved in our parish. Father Joe was a big reason why. Father Joe, come to our house and have a meal with us, right? So, and then other priests at the parish because of him. So that was a beautiful gift. Find a priest that you can have come close to your family to help you live your life of faith. It can make all the difference in the world. All right, next. What was the worst trouble you got into before you were 12? And how much of the story did your parents actually discover? Okay, now, kind of full disclosure, I was kind of a goody-two-shoes kid. Now, my goody-two-shoes wasn't that I don't know. I think it was a fear of getting in trouble more than this holy desire to only do what glorified the Lord. I did have a sensitized conscience. This is right and wrong. And so I definitely would avoid doing something wrong. Okay, so 12 years old. the only thing that jumps into my mind, honestly, is a silly incident, but you can see how I remember it. It marked me. It was in sixth grade. Miss Bergeron was my teacher. And she, this is crazy. I know it's crazy. She was teaching a class about temperature of how Celsius versus Fahrenheit. And she was making the claim that Celsius was a better system of temperature than Fahrenheit. And I was trying to be clever and smart. And I said, no, I disagree. I think it's Kelvin. I think the Kelvin temperature scale, you know, it goes to absolute zero. You know, because it starts with zero, then you can just build up from there. You see, that's the better one. And she said, Tom, Celsius is the one that's better. It's the one that fits. And I said to her, drop dead.
That was the trouble. I said to her, drop dead in class in front of everybody. Whoa.

0: right? They didn't say it like that then. That was a modern thing. But she looked at me, had this like face of anger, and she like took her index finger and started pulling at me. She said, "Come here. What did you say? I will talk to you at the end of class." Oh, I was so afraid. Okay. End of class. I'm like practically in tears. She just said, "Look, I know that's not you, what you said." And I said, "I am so sorry. Forgive me." And she ended up, she said, I think in class, I was getting a detention. And then afterwards, when I said I was so sorry, and I think she saw I was like on the verge of tears, she let me go. And I don't think I actually ended up with the detention from it. But that's about it, guys. Okay. So with that said, I want you to hear this. I've been reflecting on this. Carrie has had me reflecting on this, that you get to a certain stage in your life and you see things repeating. I see patterns repeating. She sees patterns repeating and how I'm relating to certain situations. And sometimes they get traced back to events in our personal history that leave wounds and scars that end up impacting how we live our lives. We can live our lives in diminished ways, in ways that are not what God intends. God wants us to be unbound and set free. But sometimes we need more insight. And so I'm not saying that that event in sixth grade has bound me up and all of that, but I am saying that there are events likely that I've obscured, that I don't remember, that are receded in my memory, that in fact have left me somewhat diminished in terms of how I live my life. And so I know there are groups like the JP2 Healing Center down in Florida, right, where they pray with you and they seek the Lord for the surfacing of memories that have had life impacting, life diminishing effects on us, in order to pray that we be unbound and set free from that healing of memories and the effects of those things on our lives. And so you can pray about that. You can pray about that and just say, Lord, I see these limits that I'm facing. Why do I get triggered when this happens? Why am I limited like that? Pray about it. Just see if the Lord can help you come to recognize what it is. Maybe there's that event in the past and you can pray for the Lord to bring about healing, or you can go to a place where there are healing prayer teams to pray for you. And that happens in a number of parishes around the state of Washington, Northern Idaho, down here in the Boise area. Well, they have healing prayer teams to pray with you for healing of those situations. If it's more serious than that, then you maybe want to take a look at going to one of those healing weeks. It's a several days, but those who have done it will almost unanimously say how life impacting it is. Okay, next, let's see. What school rule felt like outrageous tyranny when you were young, but now strikes you as excellent public policy? What school rule felt like outrageous tyranny when you were young, but now strikes you as excellent public policy? I would say, I think, here's the thing. So when I was in school growing up, I was one of those rule followers. So I liked rules. And typically I didn't find them suffocating. Typically they were fine. I can remember that there was a set of my fellow students who maybe did react like they were tyranny. Now, what I find interesting is now that I'm older, our kids have gone to a couple of schools, one school in particular that was incredibly rigorous when it came to academics, but we found that the rules became tyrannical and they really were aimed at fostering students who would fall in line, get in line, stay in line, and really were rule follower types of kids. Those were the ones that would flourish. And they struggled with kids who were going to push back or stretch or try to exercise some personal responsibility, let me take ownership of things, and that wasn't welcomed. And so what I find interesting is it's almost the opposite. In my case, I grew up in a circumstance where I didn't mind the rules, and it gave me a peaceful environment. But now that my kids were under the rules, I found them a bit tyrannical and I wanted them to gain more freedom. And so isn't that interesting? I'm guessing that if your kids are going to public schools or even most Catholic schools, you're not experiencing that. Well, send them to a classical school. Classical schools are going to do a much more intentional job of establishing a set of rules that are meant to help kids get in line and stay in line. Just to be quick and clear and honest, I'm not talking about classical Catholic schools. So I'm talking about classical Christian, a classical Christian school. Okay. Next. Wouldn't that be a nice problem? Boy, that would be a nice problem to have today. All right. What photograph from your high school years permanently disqualifies you from criticizing the clothing or hairstyle of young people today? I would say I'm not sure that there's any particular picture, but my mom and dad, my mom was the one who sort of focused on how we were dressed and how we had our hair, wasn't her best gift. Her best gift wasn't having her kids dress in a stylish way with stylish haircuts. No, it was mom cutting the hair herself. And I'm not exactly sure where she got her sense of style from. I think it was more economizing, but that wasn't her best gift. It's so interesting that growing up now, my kids are way more attuned to hairstyle, dress style, and I honestly think they're attuned because of Carrie. Carrie has a much greater sense and an eye of that, and that is often a gift, right? It's not always a gift, but it's often a gift because it will make it easier for kids to be able to fit in and feel like they're not ostracized or pushed off on a sideline because of how they're showing up. As sad as that reality is, that's part of the reality of being in high school today, is that kids' first impressions are lasting impressions. And so I want to focus more on having our kids show up with a sense of propriety and appropriateness and even a sense of nobility. This is Dr. Tom Curran. 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
0: Welcome back to the program. So, digging into these questions that I haven't seen, the questions are just reading them for the first time with you live and trying to draw out an authentic experience, connecting it to a truth of our faith that I think is going to be real for you because it hopefully connects to a relevant part of your life of faith. So I'm not just asking these questions for me, I'm asking them for you. It might be a really interesting dinner discussion to ask and answer these kind of questions. What was your first job? What part of it were you surprisingly good at? What part proved that God had another plan for your life? There's a kind way of saying it. What part proved that God had another plan for your life? What was my first job? Well, my first job was with my dad. My dad was in construction, and so he involved his three boys. We had five kids in my family. The first three were boys, and so he would bring us onto job sites and have us do, at first, very simple jobs like clean up, you know, pick up the loose boards and nails and the trash and carry wood from here to there. Nail these things in here, simple tasks. And as we got older, he would entrust more complicated tasks. Now, I'm going to share a story that just kind of flashed to my mind that was a bit of a wound, and that was that I can remember my dad, he was doing a renovation project at our house. He was like adding on a porch or something like that. And he had the three of us involved, and he ended up giving my younger brother a task that was like meaningful. Like, hey, I want you to go put up these boards here and nail them in. And he said to me, hey, I'd like you to take these pieces of scrap wood and pull the nails out of them, like nails that got bent in them. I want you to pull them out. And I felt like I was really hurt by that. I was hurt because he moved my younger brother, my little brother, he moved him forward in terms of the complexity of the task, how advanced it was. And it felt like a task that was closer to my dad and closer to what like a real, like helpful carpenter was doing. And he gave me a task that was just sort of a, like, do no harm, don't make a mess, don't cause a problem, just go over there and pull nails out of boards. And I don't know if he thought that I wouldn't notice it, but I can remember that it was hurt. I started crying. I mean, I was 24. Just kidding, I wasn't 24. But I think I was probably, again, 10 or 11 or 12 years old, maybe even a little older than that. But I was really hurt by the fact that my dad put my younger brother ahead of me. But you know what? My younger brother ended up becoming a civil engineer and assisted, you know, my dad in a very meaningful way in terms of my dad's own work life. And let's just say I didn't become an engineer. And if you've followed the path of Sound Insight over the past 20 years, it's a type of truism that I have never been the handyman guy. That has not been the gift or the direction. And it, you know, if you want to sign that, what was God's call? That was not God's call for my life. And yet I'm still, even today in the last 6 months, I have undertaken tiny, like handyman type activities to not only do them myself, but to set an example for my own boys and to get my boys involved in saying, here, you can watch me do it. Now I'm going to do it with you. Now I'm going to watch you do it. I want you to take on that task, because this is going to be something that you'll need to do for your family. So, okay, next. If your high school classmates held a reunion for the sole purpose of roasting you, what story would they tell first? Ouch. Man, do I have to answer this question? That's terrible. Okay, first of all, that would never happen. They would never hold a reunion for the sole purpose of roasting me. But hey, let me say this, two things. The first is, the story is going to involve several guys that were friends of mine. We went to it wasn't even really a party. It was like four or five of us. This would have been freshmen in college. We were freshmen in college, and we ended up going over to one of our high school classmates' houses. She and some friends were there hanging out, and like, hey, just come on over. Let's hang out. I want to mention one of the guys. His name's Jack, because Jack had a heart attack a couple weeks ago. Now he's okay, but this is one of those health events that, you know, he's 62, had this health event, and now it's like, wait a minute, I had this sense of trajectory for my life, for my career, for how I was going to provide and lead and protect my family, and this health event has knocked him down. And so there's this sense of the flow of time and this movement through time where you can't just take for granted the time that you're given, that there is a sense of being attentive and on the alert for doing what you need to do to be able to be healthy, that's a really big deal. And, you know, you don't want to be saying it out loud, like off of someone else's life and someone else's like medical event, but no one is promised tomorrow. No one is promised tomorrow. I was going through a couple of boxes to kind of get our room in order. And there was a box of class notes of mine all the way back to my time in the seminary. So a box that had notebooks that went back 40 years. And in it, there was also a photocopy of a book, Reparation for Death, by St. Alfonso Liguori, whose feast day was just, what, a week and a half ago. And I took it out to the kitchen where some of my kids were. I said, hey, just like flop it open and just read a meditation. And Mary Grace, my oldest, she had read it. She's like, oh, yeah. And Mary Catherine, my third oldest, she's 23. She's like, what's going on? And so it ended up, we read a little bit of it. And she's like, okay, this, like she said, oh, these are basic truths that we just don't remember day to day. And the answer is yes, that's right. We don't realize them day to day. That, like, the one that I read was, again, just flip it open and start reading. You have these incredible truths. It was, hey, you do realize that the most important, like, decision point that is ever going to happen in your life is when you die. And that's going to be the moment where you end up either in heaven or hell forever. You do realize how big a deal that is, right? That's forever. That is forever. Heaven, hell. It's not just, oh, are you going to be in 71 degree weather or 73 degree weather? No. In communion with God, heaven, happy forever, in the fires of hell, unending, in terror and torment without end. And we just casually live our lives as if that decision, that crossroads, that dividing point is never going to happen. Or as if we get to decide when it's going to happen and we can make sure that we're prepared. These things, this is not true. What's true is we can pray to the Lord for preservation from an unprepared for and a, what's the other word? Preserve me from an unprepared death. Preserve me from a death that is a surprise and it's unprepared. I want to be ready for that moment that I die. The other reflection was, you do realize that you will settle for sin for the sake of a plastic, Alfonso's words, an animal pleasure, some sensual pleasure, some animal pleasure you give yourself over to. And you do that when you realize that it's going to lead you into a sin that if you don't repent, if you don't get right with God and the church, this will lead you into hell. So one of the things I brought up to Mary Catherine, I said, only read this book during the day, number one. And number two, realize that it is also a type of exhortation. It's an exhortation, meaning it's meant to shake you up. It's not meant to be your daily diet. You don't have to be your daily diet, but it can be like an occasional meditation to shake you up and help you remember what's at stake and how do I really want to live. Okay. Now, did I just do a good job of diverting you all away from the story? And the reason why I say that I know that this is the story that I'd get roasted with is that my guy, these guys that were with me, even though I don't see them much, they will bring this story up in passing, and they just use one simple phrase, how low will you go? And it is so funny because what ended up happening was we went there and they were playing some music. And so we just got up and we were dancing a little bit and none of us were really good dancers. But at one point I started like kind of lowering my body where I was getting down lower and lower. And that was it. That was the embarrassing thing. You know, it was nothing inappropriate. It was just embarrassing, but the phrase stuck, how low will you go? And they used that to embarrass me. So I don't think I had many other embarrassing. Yeah, I was a pretty nondescript guy through most of my high school life. Anyways, I share this with you to say the much more important thing, the bigger thing, right? That how you live your life, you don't know how long you get to live. And so live well today because of what's at stake. And we really, even though we don't realize what's at stake in this moment, we should realize what's at stake in the totality of our lives. And so that's something that you can hold on to. Okay? All right. I'm going to jump to the fourth segment, which is Catholic questions and unnecessary opinions. Okay. What is the strangest place you've ever been to Mass? What is the strangest place you've ever been to Mass? Nothing like jumps out at me. Like, I can't believe we went to Mass there. I would probably say that, you know, it was probably, we went on a hike with a priest and it was part of a retreat and we had Mass outside somewhere. That's probably and it wasn't even that strange. I've been to Mass for so many years nothing jumps out at me like, boy, that was really weird that we had Mass there. But let me say it this way. It just shows you how important Mass is, that yes, Mass ought to typically happen in a sanctuary, in a consecrated ground, a place set apart. But the Lord loves us so much that when we are out in places that the Lord is saying, I still want to provide for you, His priest, with the proper permissions, is able to celebrate Mass so that Christ will be glorified in this whole world and He will come to us wherever we are. I think that's such a key lesson. Christ will come to you. He will come to dwell in you. He'll meet you where you are, even when you're in a strange place. All right, God bless.
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5: In the name of the Father, and of the Son, and of the Holy Spirit, amen. The Divine Mercy Chaplet. Our Father who art in heaven, hallowed be thy name. Thy kingdom come, thy will be done on earth as it is in heaven.

0: Hail, Mary, full of grace, the Lord is with you. Blessed are you among women, and blessed is the fruit of your womb, Jesus.
1: Holy Mary, Mother of God, pray for us sinners, now and at the hour of our death. Amen.
0: I believe in God, the Father Almighty, Creator of heaven and earth. I believe in Jesus Christ, his only Son, our Lord. He was conceived by the power of the Holy Spirit and born of the Virgin Mary. He suffered under Pontius Pilate, was crucified, died, and was buried. He descended to the dead. On the third day he rose again. He ascended into heaven and is seated at the right hand of the Father. He will come again to judge the living and the dead. I believe in the Holy Spirit, the Holy Catholic Church, the communion of saints, the forgiveness of sins, the resurrection of the body, and the life everlasting. Amen.

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1: Ave Maria Radio and Renewal Ministries presents Burning Hearts, using Scripture to draw us into a deeply intimate conversation with the Lord. Rachel asks us to consider two questions. What is God saying to us? And what are we doing about it?
2: Hello, friends, and welcome back to Burning Hearts with me, Rachel Herbeck. So happy to have you joining me again as we're diving into the first chapter of 1 Thessalonians. We began yesterday with some background on this book of what was happening. Paul had been with the Church of Thessalonica for 3 weeks. He was on his missionary journey before some trouble was stirred up by religious leaders. You can find this story in Acts chapter 17, before some trouble was stirred up by religious leaders inciting a mob against them. And so they had to flee, but they did so much work there in 3 weeks. And we began to talk about this yesterday, but something I want to point out before we dive in again is some places that Paul traveled to, he stayed for 2 years. He stayed for really long periods of time. In some places, he was only able to stay briefly for a couple weeks. And sometimes we think, okay, what can the Lord really do during that time? How can the Lord really work only during 3 weeks? But to say, look, the work belongs to the Lord. And so even this example of Paul saying, I was only in Thessalonica for 3 weeks, and the people there, what we see as we read 1 Thessalonians, the people there had deep, deep faith. They were converted. They were changing their lives. They were convicted. They were waiting for the Lord's second coming. And part of that we'll see is because they received their faith in affliction. So their faith was rooted deeply. And we began yesterday, and I want to encourage you, friends, if you didn't have the chance to go and listen to yesterday's episode where we talked about this deep rooted faith and the reality that we don't earn faith. Faith is a gift, but when faith is active in our lives, it bears much fruit. It bears fruit for the kingdom of God, and that fruit is good works. It's where we see faith without works is dead, not from an earning perspective, not from a proving perspective, but when faith is alive in our hearts and on the move and bearing fruit, when the root is healthy, the tree grows and bears fruit. So at the end of the episode yesterday, we asked the Lord to show us, Lord, where do you want us to be bearing more fruit of good works? And this is something we can actually identify, not to like check off as a list, but say, Lord, where in my heart do you want to bear this good fruit? And as we were doing that, one of the things that was convicting to me was the work of forgiveness. That actually, as faith is at work in our hearts, we are able to forgive others and not hold on to the root of bitterness. And so just personally for me, one of those works that the Lord wants to bring about and that I have to allow him to bring about and that I actually have to choose intentionally is a work of forgiveness in my life, of actually forgiving others as the Lord has forgiven me, of not holding on to grudges, of not holding on to bitterness. And even though I don't actively like hold on to this bitterness, a way that this looks like for me is to actually become self-protective. And that's a way that I'm not being forgiving to others and giving myself away in love. And so I just wanted to give a little example of a way that we can kind of audit in a healthy way our lives to say, Lord, where do you want to produce good works? Where do you want to produce good works in my life? And where is my sinfulness and my human nature stopping the production of those good works? So let's go ahead. We have a lot to do. Let's pray. I'm realizing yesterday we just jumped in and we didn't pray. So if those who we were so excited about God's word that we jumped in and we didn't pray. So hopefully you prayed in your hearts, or maybe I did pray and I'm just having a lapse of memory. But if we didn't pray, my apologies yesterday. Let's pray right now. Ask the Holy Spirit to be with us as we read the first chapter of 1 Thessalonians. In the name of the Father, the Son, and the Holy Spirit. Amen. Come, Holy Spirit. Lord Jesus, we worship you. We honor you. We adore you. We ask right now that you would stir up in the power of the Holy Spirit, the gift of God that's been given to us through our baptism, faith. And we ask, Lord, that we would see you more clearly, that we would know you more deeply, and that you would show us the works of faith that you desire to produce in us, not by might, not by power, but by the Holy Spirit, that today we may surrender to you. We may open our hearts and our minds and surrender to you. We ask this all in your most holy name. Amen. In the name of the Father, the Son, and the Holy Spirit. Amen. We're going to start at verse 2 this time. We give thanks to God always for you all, constantly mentioning you in our prayers, remembering before our God and Father your work of faith and labor of love and steadfastness of hope in our Lord Jesus Christ. For we know, brethren, beloved by God, that he has chosen you. For our gospel came to you not only in word, but also in power and in the Holy Spirit and with full conviction. You know what kind of men we proved to be among you for your sake. And you became imitators of us and of the Lord. For you received the word in much affliction, with joy inspired by the Holy Spirit, so that you became an example to all the believers in Macedonia and in Achaia. For not only has the word of the Lord sounded forth from you in Macedonia and Achaia, but your faith in God has gone forth everywhere, so that we need not say anything. For they themselves report concerning us what a welcome we had among you, and how you turned to God from idols to serve a living and true God, and to wait for his Son from heaven, whom he raised from the dead, Jesus, who delivers us from the wrath to come. Amen. So we began yesterday talking about this beautiful witness of Paul giving thanks. This beautiful witness of Paul really giving thanks to the Lord for those God has given him. And so we talked yesterday about developing that practice of thanking God for whom he has given to you. And then we moved on and we talked about this beautiful prayer. And this is where I want to pick up. He says, remembering before our God and Father first your work of faith. There's a different translation that says we remember the works produced by faith. The works produced by faith. And we talked about yesterday, what are those works? And then he continues on, your labor prompted by love. Labor prompted by love. That's where I want to focus on here for a second. Labor, what do we think of when we think of labor? I know we think of women going into labor. That's a big thing. But it means hard, strenuous, or persistent work. Work that especially requires significant effort over time. I think often too, when we think of labor, we think of like manual labor. We think of working on a farm. We think of working in a garden, laboring outdoors, toil. In the New Testament, this word labor that we see here in 1 Thessalonians is this word kapos. It's that Greek word for toil or hard work, wearisome effort, or labor that leads to fatigue or exhaustion. It's this work that is costly and demanding. It's not just like a casual activity. So first he talks about the work of faith, actions that spring forth from trusting God. So he's saying, I'm seeing these actions that you're doing that are springing forth from trusting God. And I'm also seeing your sacrificial and strenuous service motivated by love. What a beautiful thing for him to point out. So I love that we see Paul calling this out. He's saying, look, this is beautiful. I see your service. I see how hard you're working in love. And friends, I want to just point this out because I think oftentimes we think loving people is going to be easy. We think if it's right, if it's going to be easy. We think if it's charity, it'll just naturally flow out of us. And yes, as we become holier, maybe it does, but this is like a work that's chosen, this labor of love. We think of what, when you think of that phrase labor of love, you think of some, maybe somebody like hosting a big party for you or like working to make a beautiful present for you or something like that, laboring in love. And so I want to point that out because oftentimes, again, we think love is easy. And this story is coming to mind of St. Catherine of Siena, of God called St. Catherine of Siena too. There's this woman in her town who was suffering very much. She was very ill. She was this old woman and she had all of these like basically like leprous sores that were disgusting. There was pus coming out of them. They were dirty. They smelled. And not only that, but the woman was very, very cranky and rude and mean. So no one wanted to help her and take care of her because of her disposition. She was so angry and such an angry woman. But God called St. Catherine to help this woman. So St. Catherine would go every day and she would clean her sores and she would take a wet rag and clean out her sores and then wring it out in this bowl. And St. Catherine was like revolted by this woman. You know, the pus smelled. Sorry if you're eating while listening to this. it smelled so gross, and she physically had to like stop herself from gagging. She was so revolted by the wounds of this woman, and she felt one time an inclination of the Holy Spirit saying, drink the water that she was cleaning the rag in. And I mean, St. Catherine was like, no, but she felt the Holy Spirit so clearly saying, drink this water. So St. Catherine said, I drunk the water. I took a sip of the water that I was washing the rag with the woman's pus and all this disgustingness. And I expected to like throw up. But the minute it hit my lips, the taste became sweet to me. And after that moment on, I smelled around this woman a sweet aroma of roses, this sweet aroma of love. And her disposition was sweet to me, and I was able to love her. Now, that's not to say that the Lord is calling you to do something absolutely disgusting. He might be, but there's a deep conviction in that story of saying, love is not easy. Charity is a choice. And sometimes we can do things that we're like, oh, I'm just having boundaries. But no, we're called to this labor of love, to actually work. To sometimes love is a wearisome effort. Sometimes it's tiring. Sometimes it leads to fatigue or exhaustion. I think particularly about a camp that we do every year. It's the most exhausted I am every single year, because from the minute I wake up to the minute I go to bed, I feel like I'm just pouring myself out in love, but I get to forget about myself by the grace of the Holy Spirit. And so it's a labor of love, not easy, not without fatigue or exhaustion, but the Lord works through it. So we have faith, the works of faith produced by trusting God, and then work, labor, service that's actually motivated by love. And so to say, again, just like we reflected on the works of faith, where is God calling us to labor in love? Where is God calling us to work in the fields of love, to sow love? If you ever talk to a farmer, farming is hard work. Farming is hard work. You're out in the fields, you're sowing the seeds, and then you have to reap the harvest. It's sweaty, it's dirty, it's strenuous. And so a question for today, friends, is saying, where is God calling you to get your hands dirty? And the thing is, it might not be where you desire. It might not be what's most comfortable for you. It probably won't be what's most glamorous for you. And so a deeper question is saying, is there a way that you can love today? And maybe you're a mom who's listening to this and you're saying, this is literally every day of my life. I'm loving without reward. I'm loving without being seen, all of this different kind of stuff. But is there a way that you can love today, that you can make a labor of love for someone else? Maybe it's going the extra mile. Maybe it's making dinner for a friend who's going through a hard time or who just had a baby. But doing that thing and saying, Lord, where can I labor in love and not look for recognition and not look for how am I doing on this? What does this look like for me? All of this different kind of stuff. Why is nobody noticing me? Where are people getting this back from me? And this is exactly what Paul's pointing out for the Thessalonians. I love this. He's like, I see you. I see you working so hard. I see you serving one another in love. And it's beautiful. It's awesome. It's so amazing. Thank you for your labor of love. And so Holy Spirit, come and convict us today to not even say just where are the works of faith that trust in God produces, but say, where can I make a labor of love? Where can I present my body as a living sacrifice, holy and acceptable to God, so somebody in my life can feel loved, so somebody in my life can feel valued? What does that look like for me today? Thank you so much, friends, for joining us. And join us again tomorrow as we pick up on 1 Thessalonians chapter 1.

0: 50-part series was recorded on phonograph records in the 1960s, and the sound quality is sometimes compromised. But the Word of God, spoken by Archbishop Sheen, is solid and timeless. Here now is Archbishop Fulton Sheen.
1: Peace be to you. We have emphasized to a great extent the divinity of Christ, and rightly so. But it often happens that we forget the humanity of Christ. And it is of that that we would speak. There are two verses in the scripture, one from Isaiah and the other from the Epistle to the Hebrews, which seem to be contradictory. Isaiah says that our blessed Lord was reckoned with the transgressors or sinners. And the Epistle to the Hebrews, that he was separated from sinners. One with them, and at the same time, not with them. He was with them, reckoned with sinners, inasmuch as in his human nature he took upon himself all of the penalties of sin. He was separated simply because he was God. And also because even in his human nature, he was like to us in all things save sin. Now we will penetrate rather deeply into the meaning of this human nature that Christ assumed. Remember, it had no human personality. In a certain sense, therefore, the human nature of our blessed Lord was unlimited. It was almost as if, for example, we had a playground on which there were no fences or walls. Then all children could come into this playground. Now, the human nature of Christ, simply because it was not capped, it was not limited, or confined by a human personality, could embrace within itself all the human natures of the world. In other words, that human nature of Christ represented, to a great extent, the human nature of every single person that has ever lived. You read his genealogy in the Gospel of Matthew, and in the genealogy of Luke, you will find saints. But you will also find sinners. There was a bar sinister in his escutcheon. We find Gentile women like Ruth, find a public sinner like Rahab. These were typical of the humanity that Christ assumed into himself when he became incarnate, but also every single human being that would ever be born until the end of time was incorporated into this humanity. Hence, there is not a Buddhist, there is not a Confucianist, there is not a communist, there is not a sinner, there is not a saint that is not in some way in this human nature of Christ. You are in it. Your neighbor next door is in it. Every persecutor of the church is in it. When therefore we are puzzled about how other people are saved, we need only realize that here is implicitly all salvation, all men in Christ. They may not recognize their incorporation to Christ, but in a certain sense, every person in the world is implicitly a Christian. Implicitly. He's in that human nature. Just go back and think of all of the repercussions of the sin of Adam. There isn't an Arab, there isn't an American, there isn't a European, there isn't an Asiatic in the world who does not feel within himself

0: itself something of the complexes, the contradictions, the contrarieties, the civil wars, the rebellions inside of his human nature, which he has inherited from Adam. We all struggle against temptation. And why? Simply because our human nature was disordered in the beginning. Let me tell you, there is a terrific monotony about human nature. You must not think that you are the only one in the world who has a tortured soul. Now, if the sin of Adam had so many repercussions in every human being that has ever lived, shall we deny that the incarnation of our blessed Lord has had a greater repercussion? Can it be that the sin of one man shall have greater effects in disordering human nature than the incarnation of the Son of God has in ordering all humanity? That is why I say that everybody in the world is implicitly Christian. They may not make themselves explicitly Christian. But that is not the fault of Christ. He took their humanity upon himself. Just suppose that there was a great plague which affected a wide area of the world. Then some doctor in his laboratory found the remedy for this plague and made it available to everyone. There would be some who would seek the remedy. There would be others who would not. They might say, "How do I know he has the remedy? Why should I bother? I will cure myself." Are they not all potentially saved? It is certainly not the fault of the scientist that they are not cured. It is the fault of people themselves. And so it is with the person of Christ. He brought salvation to all men. All. And it is up to us to find that salvation in him. That is one of the reasons why our blessed Lord was so hopeful about humanity. He always saw men the way he originally designed them. He saw through the surface, the grime, and the dirt, the real man underneath. He never identified a person with sin. He saw sin as something alien and foreign, something that did not belong to a man. Something that mastered him, but from which he could be freed in order to be his real self. Just as every mother sees beneath the dirt on the face of her child her own image and likeness, so God always saw the divine image and likeness beneath us. He looked on us very much the same way that a bride looks on a bridegroom the day of the marriage, and as a bridegroom looks on a bride. Each and every one of them are at their best. Later on in life, they may fall away from this ideal, or perhaps they will forget the ideal. One day a woman came to me and told me that she could never love her husband again. And I told her to try and think back of how much she loved him the day of the marriage, and they stood side by side at the altar, for that is the way he really was. What the woman had to do was to see beneath the distorted image the real person to whom she committed her life. And this is precisely what our Lord does in coming to this earth. Even when men raged and stormed beneath his cross, he saw them as homeless and unhappy children of the Father in heaven. And for them he grieved. And for them he died. This is the vision our Lord has of humanity. But now we want to bring this home in a little more intimate way. And here we're going to take a term called transference and try to make clear what the humanity of our blessed Lord did in relationship to our sins and our sufferings. There are three kinds of transference in the life of Christ. There is physical transference. There is psychic transference, and there is moral transference. If our blessed Lord did not come to this earth to undergo every single kind of agony and torture and pain that we ourselves suffer, then we could say, does God know what it is to suffer? Did he ever go without food? Was he ever betrayed? Was he ever blind? Let me tell you, the best way to describe our blessed Lord's humanity is that he is a God who took his own medicine. He made man free. Man abused that freedom and brought upon himself all of the ills that he is heir to. And God came down and took upon himself a human nature in order that he might feel every kind of torture of the human soul and every twisting pain. That is what I mean by transference. First of all, physical transference. We read about this in the gospel, namely that our blessed Lord took upon himself our sicknesses and our illnesses. I was always very much disturbed about this particular passage, because there seems to be no record that our Lord was ever sick. He must have had a very perfect human nature. After all, he was conceived by the divine spirit of love and also born of a woman who was immaculately conceived. Therefore, his physical organism must have been a perfect specimen of manhood. This seems also to be indicated by the mere fact that I suppose every woman wants to be the mother of a great son, and one day when our Lord was preaching, some woman shouted out in the crowd, "Blessed is the womb that bore thee, and the breasts that nursed thee." She would have loved to have been the mother of that man. And then, too, when we find these soldiers and the enemies crowning him with thorns, beating, scourging, buffeting him, spitting in his face, ridiculing him, what did all this mean but an attempt to drag this lovely human nature of Christ down to their level? They could not bear the majesty of his being. As they would rob a man of his reputation, so also they would rob him of the nobility of his character. So our Lord must have had a perfect human nature. But this passage, he took upon himself our sicknesses and our illnesses. What does sacred scripture mean by that? I think for about 2 years I have been pondering over in my mind that passage. And the answer came in reading the work of a famous Swiss psychiatrist. He tells the story of two doctors, both of whom had healing hands. One of the doctors stated that whenever he healed anyone, that something of the sickness of that other person passed to himself. The other doctor stated that he often cured patients of angina, and he had to give up healing because he suffered so many attacks of angina. Is not this the key? Now let us go into some of the cures of our Lord. We often read in the gospel that when he cured the deaf and the dumb and the blind, that he sighed. We read that when he rose Lazarus from the dead, he groaned. I believe that at that moment, our blessed Lord took upon himself the ills and the sicknesses of others. When he cured a blind man, I think that he felt inside of himself not just the blindness of that one man, but all the blindness of men that have ever lived. So there's not a blind man in the world, in that deep cavern of senses where there is no light, who could ever say, did Christ know what it was to be blind? Yes, he did. And the dumb, the mongoloids, did he feel that? Yes. He, the Word, the eternal Word, felt their dumbness, not just of that one dumb person whom he healed, but of every single dumb person. And when he rose the dead and brought them back to newness of life, I think he felt the agony of death. He went into that fear, as we know he actually did in the Garden of Gethsemane. St. Paul tells us that he died for all men. In other words, the death that each and every one of us will have to undergo. Christ himself felt. He knows what death is, knows what your fear of death is. This is the Christ that comes to you. That is why we say he's the only one that can ever understand your illnesses and your sickness. And why? Simply because he has that sickness, that illness inside of himself. He bore it for you and with you in order that you may have strength and patience as he did. But then there was not only physical transference. He also suffered psychic transference. By psychic transference, I mean that he took upon himself all the loneliness of people, their mental ills, the tragic effects of their psychoses and neuroses. He felt all of the darkness of the atheist. He knew what it was to be a skeptic and a doubter. He knew what went on in the heart of any man who raises a clenched fist. Of all those who hate so much that their mouths are craters of hate and volcanoes of blasphemy. After all, if our blessed Lord was to redeem the atheists and the communists, he had to know how it felt to be an atheist, did he not? And how it felt to be a communist? He had to feel their God-forsakenness as his own. And that is why on the cross, as darkness crept into his soul, he confessed to his Father in his human nature his utter abandonment. So he uttered that mysterious shriek. My God! My God! Why? Why hast thou abandoned me? Here he traversed the darkest valleys and deserts of mystery with all human brothers. We might almost say that this is a moment when God was almost an atheist. It was a moment when he almost went into hell, but with this difference, that in that terrible torment of loneliness, he cried to God. And so from that moment on, when anyone says he is forsaken by God or he denies God, he must realize that he has a brother who endured the bitterness of separation to the very last extremity of Golgotha. And if he showed the way, then we can find the way out too. This was the loneliness of Christ in the garden and the loneliness on the cross. Like a sponge, the silence of our Lord soaked up all the evil. And because he soaked it up, evil lost all of its strength. After all, when an atheist complains about the ugliness and evil of the world, does he not know in his inmost heart that this is not the way the world was intended to be? He's affirming the very existence of God by the intensity of his complaint. Without God, there would be no one to complain to, and in his complaint, he has Christ to whom he can go. And finally, there was moral transference. Moral transference of sin. Sacred Scripture says that our blessed Lord was made sin. By that is meant that he took upon himself all of the sins of the world, as if they were his own. Every blasphemy was put upon his lips as if he himself had spoken the blasphemy. Every theft was in his hand, as if he himself had committed the theft. His flesh hanging from him was in token of all the rebellion of the flesh of the world. He knew what sin was. Perhaps I can make this clear to you by telling you that some years ago, a girl wrote to me from a large city of this country telling me that at the age of 18 she went to her first dance. She went in company with her cousin. Her house was some distance from the gate. Her cousin dropped her at the gate, and in that distance between the gate and the front porch, she was attacked by a stranger. In due time, she found herself with child. The only ones who would believe her were her mother and the pastor. Neighbor women said, "Oh, isn't it terrible? The poor woman has one bad daughter." Some girls in the choir would not allow her to sing because she was wicked. And she told me of all of this torture that she endured, and she said, "What's the answer?" I wrote back to her and I said, "My dear girl, all of this suffering has come upon you simply because you bore the sin of one man. I therefore assume that if you ever bore the sins of 10 men, you probably would have suffered 10 times more. And if you ever took upon yourself the sins of 100 men, your sufferings would have been 100 times worse. And if you ever took upon yourself the sins of all the world, you might have had a bloody sweat. That's where your sin was, and mine, in that bloody sweat, on Calvary, in this human nature that so loved us that we call it the Sacred Heart."
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4: This is an EWTN Newslink. I'm Teresa Tomeo from Catholic Connection. The president signing an executive order on childhood vaccines. The order is splitting the childhood MMR vaccine into 3 shots and would push for all childhood immunizations to be administered at separate visits. And the Chicago White Sox game against the Cincinnati Reds sold out tonight for Pope Hat Night. Everyone attending will get a mitre-like hat with the logo of Pope Leo's favorite team. The national anthem will be played by an organist, and Dominican Sister Jo Sobiec, who went viral a few years ago, will return to throw out the first pitch. The Midwest Augustinians also receiving a large donation. The giveaway, originally part of a specific package, was later expanded due to overwhelming demand. For more news with a Catholic perspective, visit EWTNnews.com. I'm Teresa Tomeo, and Catholic Answers Live starts now.

0: Hello and welcome to Catholic Answers Live. I am Cy Kelly, your host. Oh my goodness, what a fantastic show we have today. Trent Horn first hour, Joe Heschmeyer second hour, and not just Trent Horn, but the brains behind Trent Horn here with us. Or we'll find out whether that is a correct categorization or not. Another special guest joining us this hour. It's Propinquity Week here at Catholic Answers. I talked about this a little bit yesterday, but if you're new to Propinquity Week, propinquity means like closeness. I think of it as like togetherness, but we all got together. Everybody has been, all the diaspora, the Catholic Answers diaspora, we've got, I don't know, maybe a little bit less than 50 staff at Catholic Answers, probably a little bit more than, maybe more than 10 are in various other places like Texas and Arkansas and Oklahoma and Nevada and around the country is what I'm saying. And so for Propinquity Week, we all come together and work together for another week. It's very important for a Catholic apostolate. We have a mission, a shared mission, and we're not just a business. We're not just that. So we being together is an important thing. So you should just feel the electricity in the building when Trent Horn walks in. It is magnetic. Trent Horn.
1: Electromagnetic.
0: Thanks for being here, Trent. I'm glad you're doing an hour.
1: I love your description of Propinquity Week. It's almost like we have our own mini religion. Cultivate, like we have our diaspora spread throughout the world.
0: Right.
1: But we all come back together to this, our Mount Zion, if you will.
0: Of propinquity.
1: Yes.
0: Mount propinquity.
1: I love also it's like the definition, if you're just like propinquity, it's like definition, togetherness. You look up togetherness, definition, propinquity.
0: But, yeah, basically.
1: I love when words do that too.
0: Yes. So you get the idea.
1: And, we're here. I brought a friend.
0: You brought a friend.
1: I brought a friend.
0: I think probably the newest member of the Catholic Answers family.
1: I think
0: so. Melanie Pritchard, thank you so much for being here with us.
2: Yeah, it's good to be here.
0: And this is very interesting. We're going to get into how you fit into the Trent Horn story, because really, without you, no Trent Horn story.
2: Yeah.
0: Would you say that that's correct?
1: It's true.
2: Would you?
1: Yeah. Yes.
0: She says, would you?
1: Yes, I would.
0: Yeah.
1: If you look in the... I think it's also in the second edition, but in Persuasive Pro-Life, my second book I ever wrote, it is dedicated to my three mentors, my three pro-life mentors, John Chkubczyk, former president of Arizona Right to Life, Steve Wagner, director of training, I think he's executive director of Justice for All, and then to yourself, because you led the Underground Project, you mm-hmm. did pro-life speaking, but yes, Melanie had the... honor is not the word, unfortunate duty of shepherding me when I was a teenager.
0: Yeah.
1: So
0: we've heard a few stories.
1: Trent,
0: I know things about you now that I did not know before, and I think I will use them at some point. I know some interesting things that Melanie shared.
1: I know that I've gotten used to this. You read the gospel, it's like, what is seen in the darkness we proclaim from the rooftops.
0: Yeah,
1: and this will be proclaimed. Yes. My high school, I would have hoped. We always hope the high school days will kind of stay in a little box somewhere and only the parts you really like come out. But no, so like I've told people I converted in high school. I met through a Catholic youth group. They invited me to In-N-Out. I start going. I was 16 years old. That was in 2001. The nice part of 2001 before things took a nasty turn. So it was a time of optimism and early 2000s music and barely any dial-up internet. And it was just a totally different time. I meet these Catholic teens, friends of mine in my high school, and go to their life team program, which is overseen by college direct youth minister Eric Westby and different college volunteers to mentor the students of varying ages. And Melanie was one of them. Were you still a student? You were attending classes, or were you out?
2: I think I might have been graduated by then.
1: But you're still around.
2: I had just graduated.
1: Yeah, that's right.
2: Pretty young still.
0: So before you trained Trent to be a speaker, how was he as a speaker? Let's just do an evaluation of his strengths and weaknesses as
2: Trent. I always say like Trent in high school, because he went to public high school, and for the things that other people were popular for, those were not what Trent was popular for. But somehow he managed this popularity in school. Like I think you were like homecoming. Were you homecoming king?
1: I was homecoming king.
2: Yeah, but.
1: But not. But
0: well,
1: I. Could
0: oh,
1: not,
0: I heard part of this story.
1: But
0: too.
1: I could not catch a football to save my life.
2: No,
1: I did
2: totally.
1: I did letter in academic decathlon and theater, And I put them on a Letterman's jacket and was promptly beaten up.
2: That was Trent Horn.
1: No, I wasn't beaten up. But no, I did. Well, I was, by the time I got to junior year.
2: Can he have a mullet, guys?
1: I did.
0: He had a mullet? Did he have a mullet?
1: I had a mullet.
0: How did you come here with no pictures of this?
2: I did. My husband tried to get me to bring some pictures and I just didn't have time to dig them out. But he had a mullet and he wore a funny hat.
0: Well, where's
2: like
0: your husband?
2: Like a fedora.
1: It's not an emergency.
0: Put us in contact with him. It is an emergency. You had a mullet.
1: This is
0: an emergency.
1: You're going to end up in one of those body cam videos. 911, what's your emergency? I need to get in touch with Riley Pritchard's husband. It's a picture of Trent Horn in a mullet. So, I had a mullet. It was exactly 20 years too late and too early.
2: Yes.
1: Because it's coming back.
2: Yeah. It is coming back.
0: Because of Theo Vaughn.
1: I was exactly in the wrong time. Because I made a bet. I was running for student body secretary, and I just did vote for the mullet man, and I shaved the mullet. And what's funny is because I had that, I was able to run for a higher office next year. You have to have a lower office first, and then that's what allowed me to do student body president. But I think people, I didn't do sports, didn't do anything traditional, but I made videos. There's like funny videos to put on the announcements for things, and people liked that, and so
0: that's awesome, Trent.
1: So I just did that, and you know what's funny is that prepared me, by the way, for Council of Trent, because I did that back in like 2001, 2002. I learned how to video edit, do things like that. I love how God will prepare you for things,
2: for sure.
1: Because then when I move Council of Trent to YouTube in 2022, 20 years later. I was creating videos for YouTube with the editing skills
0: that you had done earlier
1: in high school, 20 years earlier, because I couldn't afford an editor yet. I was doing it myself. So I was doing that, but I became Catholic. These mentors guided me. I had religious questions and they gave me really good answers. And Melanie was one of them. So I went through the program, but then you were one of the volunteers, but you were more shepherding the girls keeping them from making bad decisions.
0: Oh, she told us about you and the girls.
2: Yes.
1: What?
0: She told us that you used to show up to the girl's house with ice cream.
1: Not a girl's house. That sounds creepy. No. The girl's house.
2: Okay, I had two houses that I mentored girls. Okay, so one was in one location,
1: This was in college by the time this happened.
0: Oh, okay. Oh.
2: He was in college, yes. Oh,
0: you didn't become creepy till college,
1: yes,
0: is what you're
1: saying. And they were in college.
2: They were all in college.
0: They weren't sixth graders. Yeah. Okay, yeah.
2: They were sophomores
1: in high school. We were all in college.
2: Yeah. They were his age, but I was older and I mentored these girls.
1: Yeah,
2: and I actually had two houses where Trent would show up at. So the first one, with two different sets of girls, this is kind of the funny part here. But he would show
1: Sales
2: up.
1: Sales is eight no's till you get one yes.
2: Exactly.
0: And there were nine of these girls.
2: I know, and he never got a yes. Sorry. Just kidding.
0: She just dropped the bomb on you.
1: There was a yes.
2: But did
1: their
2: they know
1: names
2: it?
1: Will be withheld here because I'm a happily married man.
2: Okay, so Trent, yes. So I would mentor these girls in the house, and they would always say, "Hey, Trent Horn's going to come over. What's Trent? Why is he coming over?" Oh, well, he said he was in the neighborhood and he has ice cream.
0: He was just in the neighborhood and he has ice cream.
2: Like, send over Trent
0: Horn.
2: Good
0: for you, Trent.
2: He can come over. So he would always come with treats.
1: The Great Commission says we're supposed to feed the hungry.
2: Yeah.
0: Yeah.
2: And he did.
0: But you are a Christian from the very beginning, Trent.
1: I wanted to serve those in need.
0: You are what a Christian man.
1: And so this was after high school, but it was around the end of high school, I got really into pro-life activism because this girl, when I was a junior, she was a freshman. She went to a tiny Catholic school, tiny, tiny one, only like 20 students at this Catholic high school. So they wanted to have a prom. And so everybody who went to that school had to invite someone who didn't go to the school so they could have 40 people.
0: Yeah.
1: So she invited me. Then I go and meet her dad. And he's the president of the State Right to Life organization.
0: Oh.
1: And I met him and then he kind of told me what he did and he showed me these videos and things about abortion. I was like, this is terrible. And he became like, my parents' family's not Catholic. He became like a surrogate Catholic father. Melanie became like a surrogate Catholic sister.
0: I didn't know which way that was going.
2: I know.
0: Did you see that? How he was.
2: No, I knew he was going there because my kids call him uncle.
0: Okay.
2: His kids call me.
0: If you had said mother, this could have gone very wrong.
1: Yeah, that is.
2: Yeah.
1: But I think a lot of people who are converts, though, can relate to this. When you come into a Catholic community, especially when you're younger.
0: Mm-hmm.
1: But the thing was, like, Mr. J, as we called him, he was like that for everybody. And I think in a lot of communities, it's good when there's someone who takes on that Catholic dad, Catholic sibling role for people who, don't have that.
0: Yeah. That's beautiful.
1: And so then, so Melanie took that on. And so I was really getting excited about pro-life work. John was showing me a lot of things. And I wanted to do something. I did some talks at my high school. Then I got out of high school. I was going, well, before Arizona State, I went to Scottsdale Community College, home of the Fighting Artichokes,
2: yes,
1: is our mascot. And there was local pro-life activism. Melanie was doing that. Mm-hmm. It was called the Underground Project. And then one day it just clicked for you to bring me into that.
2: Well, yeah, I did the Underground Project, and basically it was a kind of a different spin. I wanted to get the youth out, you know, talking on the front lines of Planned Parenthood. And so we would bring people with guitars, and we would sing old church hymns. And so we'd have, you know, 20 young people out there singing. And our goal was just to get the women and the people that were walking in there to maybe like resonate with their maybe childhood or something, you know, different, something calm. And then on the side, I would be trying to get them over to talk to me and you know, pull them out of there. And it was really interesting. And so Trent would come to that. And then it was college and high school students. And so the second house that I kind of manned with a bunch of these girls was near ASU. So when he went to ASU, this is how it happened. You came over and you showed me your pro-life talk, because you wanted me to like review a talk you were giving at ASU.
1: Yes.
2: Or a paper, maybe for English or something that you were doing. And it was then that I read it, and I actually had a PowerPoint, and I thought, okay, this kid's brilliant. Like, his mind does not think like everyone else. You know, he's like a Scott Hahn, like a, just, you know, people I knew in the field that it was like, hey, this kid's special. So anyways, he would be around the house a lot, of course, and of course, all the time for these girls. And there was a girl in my house who I really wanted to come and speak with me, because now I was traveling all over the country speaking, and I was getting really busy, and I thought, you know, she's young and she has a really great testimony. And this is how Trent Horn became a speaker. Are you ready for this? It was this easy.
0: Okay, so we're going to hear the real origin story of how Trent Horn became first a pro-life speaker and then a Catholic apologist. So this is
1: at
0: the beginning.
1: At her house, there was a radioactive spider.
0: Oh, yeah. Right. Radioactive Catholics pro-life spider.
2: That was a superpower, yeah.
1: There was a radioactive precious feet pin, and I put it on. Okay, so you're there.
2: So I'm here, and Trent just happens to be over. And I'm talking to this roommate of mine, and I'm saying, you know, I really would love for you to talk to these girls. They just really need to hear from you. I'll bring you in. I'll give you little parts of my talk, and you can do it. And she just, you know, she says, I would be so, you know, lost if somebody asked me a question about Catholicism. Then I just don't know if I could do it. I would freeze. And I looked around the room, and I just went, Trent. I could just team the two of you up.
1: She was looking around the room, and it was me and a potted plant. It was just like,
0: and ice, some ice cream. Some melting ice cream.
2: Yeah, totally.
1: What could work?
2: And it just happened to be that Trent was over, and I said, you'll be the beauty and you'll be the brains. That's how I said
0: Wait,
2: it.
0: He was the beauty?
2: Yeah, he was the beauty. No, she was the brains.
0: Yeah.
2: No, Trent was still wearing that fedora. No, we had to get rid of that. I made him go to shopping.
1: She did.
2: I said, if you're going to speak for me, you need to wear a t-shirt, because he was wearing like dress clothes as like a college student.
0: Yeah,
1: she
0: made you dress properly.
1: She did a Catholic eye for the nerdy guy.
2: Yeah, that was what he did. So he had to wear. I said, "You're gonna go to the mall. You're gonna get a t-shirt, jeans, and flip flops." And you know what's
0: funny?
2: That's
0: what he wears every day now.
2: My kids.
0: You changed his life in that
2: forever.
0: Day in two ways.
2: Yes. Forever.
0: You brought him into the pro-life and Catholic apologetics movement, and you made him dress like a normal person.
2: Totally. And he still dresses. My kids make fun of it at home behind his back, because they're like, Mom, he still wears the exact same outfit you made him wear.
1: If it ain't broke, don't fix it.
0: Melanie, you're a big deal in your own right. So I want to get to know you a little bit more when we come back. We're going to take a quick break. We'll get to know you a little bit more. And then we're going to give some people tips on how to become the next Trent Horn. And because the next Trent Horn is out there.
1: And the next. Next Melanie Pritchard. It's a bit scary, though, to become the next Melanie Pritchard, as we'll find out with
2: your
1: testimony.
0: All right, take a quick break. Right back with Trent Horn and Melanie Pritchard on Catholic Answers Live.
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1: Welcome back. Catholic Answers Live. Can you two stop talking when we're coming back on the air? Can you just both just zip it for a minute? We
2: got to get our story straight.
1: Well, it's hard. We got to get our story
3: we're
1: straight.
3: Old it's hard. Now. It's been, we don't even know. It was it's like 25 years.
2: Like we've known each other for 25 years.
1: Yeah.
2: Like that's.
1: Trent Horn, and our guest. Melanie Pritchard, our guest.
2: That's like 140 dog years.
3: You never want to ruin a good story with the truth either. You
1: know, no, don't. Well, why mess it up? Yeah. But I love the fact that in one afternoon you transformed him into a normal dressing pro-life powerhouse. I think that's wonderful.
3: Even better. Okay, so I made him come to my house and train the two of these them. And I gave them a part of my talk to learn. And then they had to just keep repeating it and we would just go over and over. And Trent was so funny because the girl, if she made a mistake, I'd be so sweet to her because she was real sweet. And she, I'd say, oh, it's okay. Try this, try that. And Trent would make a mistake and I'd be like, try it again. Like drill sergeant, like do it again, walk over.
2: But it was diligent practice. And I'm going to say it, and I do not care.
3: You go ahead.
2: Yeah, it was based on film from 1985.
3: The Karate Kid.
2: The Karate Kid.
1: She Karate Kidded you?
3: Yes.
2: She
1: Karate.
3: You, I was
1: say,
3: Miyagi.
1: I want to say this to kids at home who want to become the next Trent Horn. You want to become a great. You need somebody to Karate Kid you.
3: You need
1: to. So describe what it means to get Karate Kidded.
3: So I called myself Miyagi, and I called him Danielson.
2: Yeah.
1: You are not doing an accent. Just relax.
2: Oh,
1: right now.
2: I will. Okay.
1: No, you are not. You're not doing an accent on this show.
3: I tried to do an accent and I stopped.
2: Daniel son.
1: No, stop it!
2: Accent.
1: No.
2: No offensive if it's a per if it's an actual historical person.
1: That's a caveman.
2: Person.
1: That's not even.
2: Me.
1: That was
2: me
1: not
2: being
1: even.
2: Not bad.
1: That was the most
2: Axon.
1: Caveman.
2: Axon.
3: No, right. The reason why I had to do that is because Trent was so eager. Like, he would always try to go a step ahead. Like, he just wanted to go, out the door and just
2: but
3: do
2: Mr. Miyagi, I want to be able to fight right now.
1: So you had
3: and so
1: to,
3: I
1: you
3: would say,
1: to
3: listen,
1: down.
3: You're going to wax on and you're going to wax off until I tell you, and then I'm going to let you go.
2: Got
3: to
2: do it over and over.
3: And
1: so
3: then,
1: you got this brilliant person to be your critic and mentor in the actual act
2: and
1: of speaking.
2: What's teaching me, this is also important because people who are, I was like, 19, 20, 21 back then. I was around like 20. And now like 20-year-olds, when they want to get out there, it's just, they just turn on a camera and they're just going to start talking. But for us to get out there and like make a platform and have a message, share with people, you had to climb the ropes, the rungs.
1: Yeah.
2: You had to do a talk at a parish or a school. And if that went well, you'd have street cred and you get invited to another school or another talk. And once you got enough street cred, then you spoke for a whole diocese or Steubenville or whatever.
1: Yeah, right.
2: And so, but we had to learn. And so Melanie was a part of this. And I think it's strange too, that there's not as many, there's some, but there's not nearly as many Gen Z speakers. People just go and just like speak for a whole parish. Like some of the people who are doing talks now were doing talks back then.
3: Yes. Yeah.
2: When we were doing this, they were the speakers and they're still doing this stuff. But for us, it's like, oh, okay, if you want to get out there and make a difference, you have to learn to be a public speaker. And Melanie was already trained in that. She was already a pro at it. And she was teaching me just all the little things about how you give a talk, how you make eye contact, where to put your arms, or remember the stuff that you're doing. But you have to be drilled. And then when you make a mistake, you get drilled over and over.
1: But it's a wonderful I actually think this is one of the things that I think a lot of young people need to know this about anything. Like, if you want to be a great carpenter, you need someone who's a great carpenter to go, no, we don't do it that way. We do it this way. This is how the joint is made, or this is how we cut that or measure it or whatever. If you want to be great at something, you need mentors. Don't just turn on your camera and go.
2: But what was great about it, I think you'd comment on this, is that Melanie gave me enough tools so that when I wanted to do it in my own style, I could do it and it wasn't bad. Yeah. But before that, I have to follow the tools first.
1: Yeah.
2: Then once you have them, then you can play with your own style.
1: Yeah.
3: And there was a time, sometime after that, where I said to him, okay, you're Miyagi and I'm now Danielson.
1: Oh, wow.
3: That was a really beautiful moment.
1: The student has become the teacher.
3: Totally, the student has become
1: the
3: teacher.
1: He's no longer a Padawan.
3: Like, I'm learning from
2: you
3: now.
2: No, then I was like, now I have become the master. Yeah. Only a master of evil, Trent. And then we had the lamest sword fight ever.
1: Yeah.
3: There was no sword fighting.
1: And then, okay, so.
2: It's a lightsaber.
1: Let's get, Melanie, let's get your story a little bit, if we can.
3: Oh, okay.
1: Well, first of all, I'm going to associate you with Matt Frad because people may not know that. So like all these big stars of Catholic media, not all.
3: Just a couple.
1: But a couple of big stars, you've been part of their becoming the people who can do what they do today. So tell us about working with Matt Frad first. Let's start there. How'd you end up with Matt Frad?
3: It's full circle, actually. Well, let's see. So Trent, I ended up kind of filling the gaps here. Trent, I ended up getting him a job at Arizona Right to Life with me. I ended up being the education director there, and he was there. And that's where we started to write together, too. We wanted to write a manual. And I can't say that I had any real part of that because we divvied out parts of it. But I had just had a baby, and so I needed some extra time in drafting my sections. So by the time I would get to work the next day, Trent would have my part drafted and his. So because he was
1: Good job, Trent.
3: Smart. He was just
2: no.
3: Such a
2: I had that young man's energy too.
3: He just did
2: until 5-6 in the morning.
3: So yeah. So his name is on it, and I think I'm just like the editor at this point, you know. But I was a proud moment too of being like, well, this kid is so smart. He's just let him go. Let him go. Let's just let him go. He's doing his thing. So he started doing that, and then I had a really traumatic event happen in my life where during the birth of my second child, I had a amniotic fluid embolism and I died. So I actually suffered a cardiac arrest. I died was clinically dead for 10 minutes, pretty well dead for 45. They had to shock me four times. Big miracle story. You can read it in my book, The Day I Died Finding Hope and Suffering. But
1: say the books more slowly.
3: The Day I Died Finding Hope and Suffering.
1: Okay, The Day I Died Finding Hope and Suffering.
3: Yeah, so that really radically changed my life. And when that happened, people would contact me to give talks and, you know, nationally, and I would say, well, I can't come anymore because I'm too sick, but I've got this kid. He's amazing. Like, I'll just send him in my place, and he's amazing. And that's you know, what I would do. And I got Trent out there to take over those talks. So, you know, just happened to all follow up like that.
1: Can I ask you something?
3: Yeah.
1: Tunnel, light.
3: Okay, so they gave me drugs to erase my memory, which didn't know they had until after that, you know, encounter. But I did not, there's about 3 days, a couple of days where I don't remember anything.
1: Oh, okay.
3: But when I woke up, I had a feeling like I knew I'd been to heaven. Like I knew I'd been with the Lord. Like I was completely different. Like every wall I'd ever built was gone. I just had this, I was a new person and everybody knew it. It was amazing. And just really blessed. So it took me a couple of years to really recover. I mean, it was a very severe traumatic thing that had happened. And like Trent's, you know, Laura recently had brain cancer, and I had, since I had died, when I woke up, I had short-term memory loss. I stuttered. I couldn't get my brain to say the words I wanted to speak. So full circle again, just being able to kind of walk with them through what they've been through, having my husband and I gone through something, you know, pretty intense. But so that kind of made me have to take a real step back in speaking and other things. And so Trent ended up, when he was working for Catholic Answers, which is actually interesting because Matt Frad and I were speaking at an event together. We were speaking at Steubenville, and he just told me that somebody had was moving on from Catholic Answers and there was a spot to fill. And I said, well, I don't want it because I can't move, and I'm just not in a place to do that. And then I called a priest friend of mine, Father Parks, and I said, hey, there's a job over at Catholic Answers. And he says, well, I'm with Trent Horn right now, and we're in San Diego. And I said, well, get over there.
2: Yeah.
1: You need to never let her go. Like, she needs
3: hasn't.
1: To be.
2: Why do you think I hired her?
1: Oh, yeah. Okay. That's a good point. Okay. Go ahead.
2: So that's how, in the speaking world, but then also was the vital link to come work at Catholic Answers.
1: Wow.
3: Just like a random tip from Matt Frad. So Matt and I were speakers together at Steubenville, and then we were on Patrick Madrid's apologetics teams for youth. So we would travel around too and do some of that later after I had recovered a little bit. So Matt and I and his family, and we all became really good friends. And Trent was working for Catholic Answers and moved back to Arizona. And he moved a few blocks away from me just so we could, you know, be close family-wise, probably more than anything so that we would babysit his kids when they were little,
1: good
3: I imagine.
1: Trent, yeah.
3: And Trent would come over and he'd say, oh, Laura's out working, and I got to babysit the kids. And we'd be like, parenting? You got a parent? Like, what do you
1: You're the oh, poor Trent. He has a parent.
2: It's an emergency.
1: His own children.
3: Every day was like an emergency. So Trent was always over. And then he would need a break from you know, the kids and everything while he was working. So he'd actually come and work at my house a lot. And we were sitting across from a table like this.
2: Yeah.
3: And Matt Frad calls Trent and says, hey, I need somebody to start booking my talks for me. And he's like, well, Melanie's sitting across from me. She's doing nothing. She could totally do this.
1: She's doing nothing. Okay.
3: Yeah,
2: She's taking care of your kids. She's making an espresso.
3: Well, my kids have
2: just gone. You come back from the dead once and you think you can phone it in.
1: You guys can't hear the music, but the music's gone. So we got to take a break. We'll be right back. I got to find out more about how you made Matt Fratt a superstar and then came back to Trent Horn right after this on Kathy Gansler's Live.
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0: Welcome back, Catholic Answers Live. I am Cy Kellett, your host. Just having a great time. Trent Horn here in studio with us because it's propinquity week here at Catholic Answers. And Melanie Pritchard in studio with us. And if you're not familiar with, you're probably familiar with Trent from Council of Trent and all the books and the fame, all of it, you know, all that stuff. But Melanie is the one who got him to dress like a normal human being and taught him to be a pro-life and apologetics speaker. And now we're on how'd you end up with Matt Frad? What's that situation like?
1: So kind of the flip, which was Trent actually helping me there, you know.
0: Oh, yeah.
1: Trent's anything. You know, on the phone with Matt across from me. And he's like, Melanie's sitting right here. And her kids just went off to school and she's kind of bored. So maybe she can help you.
2: She could book your events. Just have her do it.
1: And at the time, somebody else had offered me a really good job. I mean, paying me a lot, you know. But then this Australian guy gets, you know, I'm like, all right, Matt, what's going on? And, you know, he's like, I don't know why you'd ever want to do this. This is, you know, tough stuff. You know,
2: you can do accents. Oh, I don't know why you'd ever do this with me.
1: Yeah, I can't do a good accent.
2: I don't even know what I'm doing half the days. So I don't even know.
1: Exactly, yeah.
2: I'm going to drive you totally insane, but if you want to do it.
0: Is he British? I didn't know Matt Frad was British.
1: Yeah,
2: that's Australian is just a criminal form of British.
1: There you go.
0: Criminal form.
1: Yeah, so Matt talks me into it with that, literally like a speech like that. And I'm like, you know what? Let's do it. Let's go for it. And so I've been doing this for myself for speaking for so many years. It's easy, Matt. I can do this for you. So I started booking all of his talks, and then 2020 hit, and we had to cancel everything. And we were, you know, chatting, and he's just like, I need to bring Jesus to people. You know, we had Pints of Aquinas. We would book a few guests here and there for the show. You know, maybe monthly. It wasn't as big as it was now, obviously, because he was speaking primarily at that point. And you know, he said, I don't even know if I can pay you. And I'm like, I don't care, let's go bring Jesus to people, let's do it, you know. So
0: I have a job open, by the way.
1: Yeah, so
0: if you don't care about getting paid,
1: I know,
0: and you're as good as you are, I've got some work you could do.
2: Hey,
0: stop it.
2: No poaching my people. You
1: yeah, so
2: I will gladly give you ice cream instead of
1: yeah, there you go. Time will make you
2: I'm very good
1: happy
2: at
1: yeah, so it we just did this thing that we didn't know where it was going to take us, and it just grew and it exploded. And eventually, you know, Matt was overwhelmed by all the details. So I said, okay, I'm going to take care of everything. You just show up and do your thing, do it well. And then I, you know, became the business manager and really took on kind of the behind the scenes of the entire operations. And I'm sure Matt would also, you know, say that as well. You'd always say it on the show that, like, if you guys don't realize it, if Melanie was pulled the plug, like, the thing would all go down. This would be it.
0: Really?
1: And so, yeah, so it was really exciting time, because I feel like we were pioneering something at the same time that had never been done, and it was really Holy Spirit driven and led, and it is right now still beautiful.
0: Let me just ask you something about Matt, if I could, because very, very good interviewer.
1: Yes. Okay.
0: And just doing beautiful stuff, and he does seem to get better and better as he goes.
1: Yeah.
0: Is he coachable in the way this guy was coachable? Like, is

0: doing that. He has this genuine curiosity, and he doesn't prepare. He doesn't really prepare for any show. He just shows up, and it's, I always feel like it's very Holy Spirit driven. You know, the way that the
1: Well, there's an
0: podcast has been.
1: Wait, can I that's what people like. It's not all stodgy.
2: Hang on, the producer's in there. I don't prepare for shows either, and you give me the hardest time about that. Matt Frad doesn't prepare for shows. So, oh, sorry, I
0: He
2: just had to
0: prepares in prayer. So, yeah, so it's been an incredible journey. And then I am over there with him at the Daily Wire doing, you know, they have a lot of a huge team to be able to kind of take on a lot of the work that we did. So now I've helped him in certain ways, you know, some the same roles that I had before. And no, you know, I'm going to try to help Trent just in some other
1: Well,
0: things in his
1: your
0: podcast.
1: schedule freed up, and I was in a tough position. Well, we were trying to figure out counsel of Trent, like, what are we doing? Because this became something just far different than like what, because yeah, so Matt was starting Pints in like 2020 and like going on from there. I started counsel of Trent as an audio podcast in 2018, and then I uploaded my very first rebuttal video in COVID 2020. 2022, I started doing 23, I was doing episodes, the audio episodes, I would put them on YouTube also. And then it started getting traction after that, after a few debates and more of the scripted video essays I started doing. So it became, because what was hard, like Apologist for Catholic Answers, it used to just be, oh, an apologist goes on the radio show and they go and give talks. And maybe they write a book every now and then, and that's it. But now, as an apologist, I like kind of pioneered, oh, and you also create two video essays a week. That's like when I do those shows, they're scripted. So I'm writing on average about 6,000 words a week to script them, along with editor notes, booking guests, like when I do dialogues or debates, or interview people. But mostly I just do dialogues and debates with other kinds of people. So there's all of, and then there's patrons that have to be managed, there's invoices, there's all, and it's like suddenly it's like, oh, it's like I created this show, but most shows will have a producer. And it's like the apolo here at Catholic Answers, the apologist was sort of the producer for a long time until it's like, no, it's gotten too big now. Like you need a producer. You should just focus on being the talent. It was just like for me, it's like I got to just focus on writing those scripts and making really good content or prepping for a debate. So it's like, well, we need, so like, well, who should we get? Why don't we get the person who made Pints with Aquinas really good? And
2: And
1: then
2: that's you.
1: it all
0: I
1: comes
0: think
1: back
0: Matt
1: full
0: made it really
1: circle.
0: good, but
2: That's it.
0: thank you.
2: Yeah, Matt did,
0: But I
2: but
0: don't
2: it's sent
0: mind.
2: well true,
0: But I do love a good
1: but he
0: invoice.
1: himself said it would be in flames. It would just be everything's on fire. Well, I mean that a lot of things in Steubenville are on fire. You wouldn't notice like too much of a difference. Maybe
2: Because of the Holy
1: really
2: Spirit.
1: it would be on fire and toxic fumes, even more just like from the studio because it was built without asbestos and, you know, pre-codes and all that. But like, you know, that she's provided like what Melanie provided for Matt was like, okay, here is the organizational structure. Take Matt's creativity and genuine talent. But it's like you can have all the talent in the world, but if you're not organized, like there's people who are really talented YouTubers, but if they only upload a video once every like 2 months, nobody's going to watch their channel.
0: Yeah, and I don't think
2: That's
0: people realize how much behind the scenes
1: so much.
0: there's just a lot of business management to do. Like you said, invoicing and sending stuff to accounting and doing, you know, there's just
1: And email
0: and
1: chains.
0: email chains. Yeah, and I love all that stuff. So,
2: That is
1: I
2: wild.
1: don't want anyone, I don't want to be
2: You're
1: anywhere
2: just,
1: near
2: are
1: it.
2: you a naturally well-organized person or?
0: I think I learned it. You know, I think there's idea pe there's like the idea people and then there's the administrative people and we need each other. And somehow along the way, I am an idea person, but I also had to become an administrator to get my own things done. And so because I did it for myself and I don't know, I love helping my friends out. And I wouldn't do it for anybody. I mean, I love Matt. He was a great friend. I do it now. You know, I love him still. And same with Trent. I mean, he's been a brother to me for years. So it's kind of, it's fun for me. It's a ministry to help them to, and I want to bring people to Jesus. And I
2: Praise God, Melanie.
0: love it doing
2: Praise
0: it the way
2: God.
0: I do.
2: Well, I'll tell you what. I wanted to take a segment just to get to the story, and now we're three segments in, and I've been getting the story, and I've loved it. But now I'm going to make you two work. I want tips
0: Let's
2: for
0: see.
2: becoming the next Trent Horn or Matt Frad.
0: Okay.
2: Or tips for becoming a great communicator of the faith, or an apologist, or however you want to phrase it. You do the tips however you want. Who should I start with? Who's
1: Well,
2: going to?
1: Melanie, we were having lunch earlier. I think I'd love for you to expand on this, Melanie, that you said. I think it's really important for you to remember. It's like you don't have to be the next Trent Horn.
0: No, you can't be, because he is a one of a kind for sure. You
1: For
0: know,
1: better or worse.
0: His brain is crazy smart and
1: But like for me, like
0: photographic.
1: when I was starting off, like I felt a pressure of being like, well, I got to be like Jimmy Akin. Like I got to be able to answer any, like, and I thought at one point, I'm like, okay, if I'm going to be at Catholic Answers, I'm just going to sit down and memorize the Catholic Encyclopedia. That way I can do what Jimmy does. And up until, and then it was recently when I was just like, no,
0: No.

0: There's other things I like doing and are helping people, and I'm not ever going to be like Jimmy in that capacity. And that is okay. I don't have to be Jimmy Akin.
1: I think
0: No.
1: if you look at it like a big relay race, that's how I look at it. We're all just handing the baton to each other. And I think that's where, with all the attention seeking online and everything now, we forget that really is the mission, to be in it with each other in community and like do our part.
0: Yeah.
1: But we just have to know where we begin and end, and to be able to hand it off to somebody else. And for me, I learned the faith, and people would always ask me to speak, and it's not like I ever wanted to, honestly. I just knew that if not me, then who? Like, who else is going to go do this, and I can learn and do it. So I ended up becoming what I would call a moral apologist, where I just focused on all the moral theology, and that became, my specialty, and it just sort of fell into it because it interested me a lot. So chastity, pro-life, all the things that blend into each other, and then that's what I gave talks on. And even when I joined Patrick Madrid's apologetics teen team with Matt, I remember being so intimidated, just like, I cannot speak with you two, nobody's gonna, like, I'm gonna be so dumb. What if they ask me a question? What am I gonna do? And they're like, we'll answer those. Just when there's a moral question, we're gonna throw it to you. I'm like, okay, I can do that.
0: Right,
1: That's
0: yeah.
1: all. That's all.
0: So you
1: That's
0: don't
1: all
0: have
1: I
0: to
1: can
0: know why
1: do.
0: isn't the Book of Enoch in the Bible.
1: No.
0: You know the
1: Yeah.
0: moral, and you do an apologetic
1: Yeah.
0: from that
1: So like
0: perspective, yeah.
1: he, find something that you really love to learn about and become an expert in that one thing, and then go from there. And you can say to people, hey, you know what? I'm not really well versed on that, but if you just give me a couple days, let me think about it, let me research it, and I'll get back to you. And
0: Okay.
1: that's my thought philosophy on it.
0: All right. That's point number one. We have to take a quick break. And then we'll come back and you guys give me more points
2: We can do
0: on
2: that.
0: becoming a Catholic apologist. Catholic Answers Live, Trent Horn, our guest, Melanie Pritchard, our guest, and we will be right back.
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0: Welcome back. Happy Dancers Live. I'm Cy Kellett, your host. Melanie Pritchard here in studio with us, the newest member of the Catholic Answers family, and Trent Horn, the, I don't know what modifier I would use for yeah, I was going to say oddest, but that's not true. You're not the oddest one of us. I think
1: the propinquitiest?
0: He is the propinquitiest. He has the most propinquitousness. Thank you both for being here.
1: I have to add one more detail. I love the overlap in our lives that, yes, you were there and around when I met Laura.
2: Yes.
1: Because
2: it was at my house.
1: Oh, yes. Well, I very first met her at Arizona State.
2: Yeah.
1: Then, so we did Justice for All, the pro-life exhibit, came to Arizona State. I was a student there in 06. And other people affiliated with this pro-life organization flew in from out of state to do evangelism, talk to students. And one of them brought her sister, Laura, there with. And I saw her on campus and thought I would talk to her. You know, she seemed like a little hungry. I'm like, you want to get some ice cream? You know,
0: just like has one move. He's got one move.
2: That's really funny. It works.
0: It only has to work once too.
1: That's right.
0: And then you get married.
1: But then we must have done like a team dinner at your house.
2: I hosted it. They asked me to host a dinner at my house for these incoming students, and I'm like, sure.
1: And Laura,
2: we'll have pizza.
1: Laura was just like, we were sharing experiences. Like, what was it like talking to people on campus? And Laura said, I went and talked to a professor. And I asked him questions about the unborn, and he said, you can't just ask me a bunch of questions. And I said, why? And I was like, she is so cute.
0: And he fell for her immediately.
1: I love her. She's like, why can't I? And then, and so that was in that context too. That's where I met her. And then we were able to cross our paths, intern together, and went from there.
0: I have a feeling you're going to get all these emails like, find me a spouse and get me a job as an apologist. Everybody's going to think
2: I am a really good matchmaker.
0: Oh, you are?
2: Yes.
0: Oh, you didn't make it any better, easier on yourself.
2: I have matchmade a lot of people.
0: All right, so give me, we did point number one, and the point is, don't try to be Jimmy Akin. That's the
2: Just be yourself.
1: Be yourself.
0: Find the thing that you want to specialize in, that you take a great interest in, and focus on that area. Like, when I think about it, like Carlo Acutis, it was Eucharistic miracles.
1: Yeah. Mm-hmm.
0: Like, he had a tremendous impact just taking an interest in Eucharistic miracles. So, all right, who's going to do point number two?
1: I think point number two, I think we can, this will kind of come together to comment on. I would say if you want to become a really good apologist, you have to build a team around you, a multifaceted team to help you to do that. Because I get worried now that a lot of people, it's so easy. Yeah, I want to be an apologist. Okay, well, I started a YouTube channel and I turned on my webcam and I'm going to talk and I'm going to do this. And that really worries me, because if you're just a lone ranger out there, it's very easy to fall into heresy, to fall into lack of charity, you could go completely off the rails. That's why I've been glad to work with Catholic Answers. But even when I started, I had mentors.
0: Mm-hmm.
1: So I think if you want to do apologetics, you have to have a variety of mentors. And that includes like even emailing people, finding people who do this, who have studied theology or are apologists, people you look up to, even if they're not, you know, professionals. There's people like, oh, I like how they do this, reaching out to them. Spiritual mentors, spiritual director, like a priest. But I think like if you try to do, and these people also, just like what Melanie did for me, they'll be able to identify, I think you fit in really well here, or hey, you should look into something like this. So
0: yeah,
1: I don't know if you have thoughts on that.
2: Well, a couple things. You also do a conference, just to even plug your conference.
1: Yes.
2: I mean, that's like a huge thing, I think, that where people can take advantage of that, because I don't think there are a lot of apologists that, you know, there, I think because of COVID, I've seen just a gap between the ages, you know.
0: Yeah.
2: There's just that. So there aren't really, you know, it's not like everybody can call you and ask you for your help.
1: Well, we did the conference last April, and I think we are planning tentatively to do the second annual Council of Trent Conference again in this upcoming April here in the Dallas-Fort Worth area.
0: Here?
1: Yeah, well, from here. Here being very relative word.
0: Okay.
1: It's there. It's going to be there, over there. And but I'm also going to hopefully have other creators there. A wide variety, not just like, you know, the Catholic Answers apologists, but other creators for people to be able to mingle with and talk to and get ideas from and brainstorm from each other. But it's not just that. I also think that for me, growing up in Arizona, because I, you know, as a convert, did not have, I think there's many people who are apologists. I think a lot of people who want to go into apologetics, they didn't have the strong, ironically, not the strongest upbringing. but they went and owned the faith for themselves.
0: Yeah.
1: But I think it's important for them to have those other surrogate Catholics in their lives to be able to guide them. And I think for us then also, who are well established in the faith, to see, okay, where can I serve that role? Because now it's like, it's like, you know,
0: help
1: Daniel San, Mr. Miyagi. It's like, I needed that surrogate Catholic family. Maybe I'll have that role for someone, you know, and you still do. You have, I love, she does, she, you know, she has children. Well, one's now in college and the other's in high school. But just mentoring their peers and just helping them. You do the dances. I love that. She hosts to get the kids to, that it's like you can get off your phone and talk to a boy or a girl.
2: We host these country dances once a month. We get last one, we got 130 Catholic teens. It's pretty fun. That's what I'm talking about. Great.
0: I like her so much better than you, Trent. Every time I learn something about her,
2: it was really great.
1: That's understandable. That's like meeting Diet Snapple and then meeting regular Snapple. You're
0: she's definitely regular Snapple.
1: She is regular
0: Snapple.
1: You are Diet
2: Snapple. You know what's really funny is that, you know, I used to be mainly like a speaker and famous, but kids know me now as the lady that runs those dances. I mean, and I love it.
0: Very nice.
2: Oh, there's the lady. I'm like, that's me.
0: Well, I think more and more as Catholics, like if you're talking about mentorship, one of the things we have to mentor them in is boys talk to girls, girls
2: exactly.
0: Like spend time
2: yes.
0: together, do all that.
2: Yes, yes. And that's what the dances do. And it's been amazing. These kids really, they know how to talk to each other.
1: But we have to help them. I'm like, he was a boy, she was a girl. Can I make it any more obvious? And for them, it's still not obvious.
2: But even for me, I think just...
1: Avril Lavigne.
0: I thought it might be. I knew it was somebody.
2: Figures.
0: I couldn't remember who it was.
2: And
0: is that Skater?
1: He was a skater boy. She said, see you later, boy.
0: Yeah. Okay. Oh, He's quoting Avril Lavigne.
1: There's still doubt about whether she's been replaced with a lookalike.
0: Let's see if we can get one or two more tips in. But go ahead.
2: Yeah. I think going to the original sources, because we have so much like flooding the internet right now, you know, quoting your average TikToker or, you know, somebody like go to some original sources to get this, to start learning.
0: Like the Gospels?
2: Yes.
0: Okay.
2: But even, you know, Fulton Sheen, G.K. Chesterton, look, other saints. And Trent, I mean, I would say Trent would be a reliable source at this point. You've got a proven, you know, you're proven. But you just can't go take someone's YouTube channel.
1: Just parrot another YouTuber or TikToker.
2: Yeah. And that's what I would see even happening.
1: But even for me, I would want someone, if they like something I said, odds are, here's in my books. That's why in my books, which you are in the second edition right in here.
2: Thank you.
1: I mean, here you go. That's why in my books, I have this wonderful part in the back. You know, it's all that. It's just a bunch of end notes.
0: Yeah.
1: It's like, I'm not just making this stuff up.
2: Right.
1: Because like,
0: you
1: can get it from me, but then it's like, it's even more impressive. Here's where I got it.
0: Yeah.
1: And you can go right back to the source.
2: So really taking the time to learn it, not just from hearing it on Instagram.
0: I can't believe
2: the
0: number of young people who will criticize the Second Vatican Council now have not read a word of the Second Vatican. Just read Lumen Gentium. And then tell me if you still feel that way about the Second Vatican Council.
1: Or they imagine what the Second Vatican Council... Mm-hmm. The Second Vatican Council said you could have a bunch of clown masses. It's like, have you read Sacrosanctum Concilium?
0: Yeah, right.
1: Have
0: it doesn't
1: you,
0: say anything
1: Have you read
0: like
1: it
0: that.
1: At all? At
0: yeah.
1: all?
0: And it's very short. You can read it. It's a lot of these are quite short. All right. One more tip for becoming a very fine Catholic apologist.
2: I have
1: Go
2: one.
1: Ahead. Yes.
2: You can piggyback on this.
1: I will. Okay.
2: I would say get in the trenches. You know, it's really glamorous to just turn on the computer and, you know, talk from there. But I think there is something to getting in the trenches. And what I mean by that is go serve at your youth group, get up and give talks to 30 teens, do it again and again, learn and teach them, apprentice them. Like, they think that's where the apprenticeship comes, that mentorship. But like, go to a Planned Parenthood and stand at the front lines and talk to a woman going and having an abortion and get that experience of just being in the trenches with the people doing it firsthand, you know, that relational, and we need that too. Like we need it. We need that relationship and that community built through speaking. And
1: I think giving a talk to teens is not being in the trenches. It's like hopping out of the trenches and running blindly into no man's land as bombs are going off next to you. You're like, I've got to get this letter to the other general. 1917, a great war film. But it's like, you have to. Once again, it's that temptation of, I'm going to be an apologist. Oh, what do you do? Well, I am Deus Volt Frog Guy 934 on X. And I post stuff that makes Protestants really mad.
0: Yeah, own the Protestants.
1: Okay, or I do that.
0: Yeah.
1: Okay, or why don't you see, like, go and actually hang out with some Protestants of their church and have a conversation with them.
0: Yeah, give that a shot.
1: I remember once I was invited to give a talk at a Protestant seminary, a Q&A, and there were anonymous accounts on X. One of them said to me, if you don't tell them that they're heretics, the first 5 seconds you're there, I won't have any respect for you. And I'm like, okay, Deus Vult Frog Guy 394. Have you ever actually talked to another human being in the world that's not on your computer?
0: Right.
1: So I mean, like, actually, yeah. And it doesn't have to be a talk. It can be like Melanie said, like, go and pray in front of an abortion facility.
0: Yeah.
1: Go and volunteer and engage in these conversations. But there is a principle, as our president, Chris Cech, would say, of incarne, you know, in person, in the flesh, that's severely lacking. But I would say my point to piggyback on that would be this. You need to go out. You need to do this stuff. It is okay to make mistakes. It is just not okay to refuse to learn from them.
0: Yeah.
1: That's the thing. If you
0: say, oops, and then learn.
1: You're like, that didn't go so well. I made them. I still make them.
2: Yeah, me too.
1: Like when I look back, like when I get to Jimmy's age, looking back on where I am now, I'm, you know, I've been at Catholic Answers for 12, 13 years. And I look back, I'm like, ugh, that's a rough stuff at the beginning. I would definitely polish now. And I know 10 years from now, I'm going to think that about right now.
0: Yeah.
1: But
0: I think that about you right now.
1: That is fair. The feeling is not mutual, Si. I don't know I could improve.
0: Oh, okay.
1: You're
0: a virtual saint.
1: You are the best of all possible Si Kellets. You are that which no greater radio host can be thought. So, as Anselm would say.
0: There you go.
1: So I don't, it's just like you're going to make, you are only going to learn. You're going to make mistakes. But the bad thing is just when you're like, well, it's not, I'm not the one who did bad. They were the ones, or that, you know, they didn't get it. And you can quickly tell the difference. Like, to me, the best people, and you mentioned this a little bit earlier about, you know, being out there and speaking. If you're doing this because you get this little high from being in the limelight and you're like chasing it, you're like, that does feel really good. Yeah. And you're like, always, that's the thing you look forward to most. You might be setting yourself up for trouble. I find the best people who do this are the ones who, they do it in spite of getting attention.
2: Yeah.
1: And the attention is something they put up with.
2: Mm-hmm.
0: Yeah. Well, and especially because that person who wants the high is going to get really nervous when they don't know the answer, or that because they're there for the appearance. Whereas the person who's there to
1: help
0: help other people is going to go, I don't know. And go on. Like, I don't know the answer to that one.
1: But here's people that might help you. But here's what I can offer.
0: Yeah.
2: But it is really exciting that there are all these mediums and ways to evangelize now. So whether it's in person,
0: exciting.
2: Whether it's online, you know.
1: Yeah, I don't think we have to give up online.
2: Yeah, all
1: I just,
2: of it. I love
1: it. I just think we should bring it, like when you do stuff in person and you engage people in that way. And we were talking about this before at lunch that like for me, it's one thing I could do a bunch of shows, but then when I go and I meet people like at the Council of Trent Conference, it's like, oh, these are the people.
2: These are the people.
1: It's not just comments.
0: Yeah, and this is the person who belongs to that.
1: This hard work, and maybe I get embarrassed or something didn't go well, but it's like, it's worth it because this is that person it's helping.
0: Yeah.
1: Mm-hmm. And so I would recommend people listening, it's like, yeah, do TikTok. We have social media apologists, Thomas and Emily, they're doing great work. But I think one thing that makes them do good work is that they don't only live in cyberspace.
0: No, right.
1: That's what makes them so good at what they do.
0: We have to end, but I'm so grateful for both of you. Yeah. Trent Horn, thank you very much. It's great to have some propinquity with you. Thank you for coming all the way out here to California.
1: Yeah. It was a struggle, but I'm happy to come out.
0: And Melanie Pritchard, wonderful to meet you and to get to spend time with you. Can I give you a nickname?
2: Sure.
0: Trentor.
1: The Trentor?
0: Because a combination of Trent and mentor.
2: But I already have Miyagi.
0: Oh, Miyagi. All right. She doesn't want Trentor.
1: Back in the day,
0: I'm going to call her Trentor when she's
1: her
0: not around.
1: Felony Melanie.
2: Yeah.
1: Felony Melanie.
0: Well, I don't want to know the story behind that,
1: that's
0: Melanie.
1: Members only after show.
2: Great.
0: We don't know
1: you've shared enough stories about me that I have to return.
0: All right. Be careful if Trent has ice cream with him. That's the lesson from today.
1: That means my children are clamoring at the bit for me to reward them. The ice cream has been retired. Now it's only for children.
0: Joe Heschmeyer is next. He's going to actually talk to callers. It's going to be exciting. We'll be right back with more Catholic Answers Live.
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7: This is Dale Alquist with a Chesterton Minute. Have you ever heard people say that Christianity is barbaric, that it arose in ignorance? Well, G.K. Chesterton says that as a matter of historical fact, it didn't. 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It arose precisely at the intersection of three great civilizations, Athens, Rome, and Jerusalem. 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It's not because it's barbaric and ignorant. It's not even because it's civilized and sophisticated. It's because, as Chesterton says, opponents of Christianity would believe anything except Christianity. Want more than a minute? 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
12: From EWTN News Nightly in Washington, D.C., I'm Veronica Dudo with an EWTN News Link. Crews are desperately searching the rubble again today after a 7.4 earthquake in the South American country of Colombia. The quake struck yesterday, killing more than 100 people and damaging hundreds of buildings. Former Syrian President Bashar al-Assad and his younger brother were sentenced to death today. The ruling was made in absentia by a court in Syria. The two were found guilty for crimes against humanity and war crimes. Both fled to Russia in December 2024. Today, Pope Leo XIV released the theme of the upcoming 60th World Day of Peace. He chose disarming technology, serving peace, politics as preventive responsibility. The World Day of Peace will be celebrated on January 1st of next year. I'm Veronica Dudo with EWTN News Nightly. Join us tonight.

0: every show is going to have some Propinquity involved in it. Right up to Friday's big closer of Propinquity Week. This hour, Joe Heschmeyer coming to us from Kansas, Missouri, wherever he lives. No, sitting right next to me here in the studio. The great, the one, the only Joe Heschmeyer, Shameless Potpourri. Hi, Joe.
1: Hey, how you doing?
0: I heard you were thinking of changing the name of Shameless Potpourri to Popeye.
1: So there's a backstory there.
0: Yeah.
1: So I have a channel called Shameless Potpourri, and on it I do a weekly episode, and we use the YouTube automatic captions. And this week, it can never do Shameless Potpourri. It has the greatest trouble with it. But this week, instead of Welcome Back to Shameless Potpourri, it said Welcome Back to Popeye. So it was not even trying very hard.
0: It's like Google was like, I cannot commit any more tokens to this.
1: Exactly.
0: I'm going to just say Popeye. All right, the number, I'm going to give you the number because Joe's taking your calls. 888-318-7884. You can ask him anything on Catholicism. It's Ask Me Anything Catholicism. And you don't have to be Catholic to call. You don't have to be a believer of it. You don't have to know anything about the Catholic. If you got a question, you could know a lot. You could know nothing. And you are welcome here. 888-318-7884. I think I'm somewhere in the middle, Joe. Not know nothing, not know a lot. Somewhere, located somewhere in the middle.
1: That's a political party that never had a shot. The know something party.
0: They were way better than the know nothing party.
1: Hey, if you, you're there.
0: As a Catholic, I could tell you.
1: Yes.
0: You don't want to be around the know nothing party. All right, so they tell me, and I have not seen this. I usually feel like I'm kind of up to date on what's going on, but apparently there's all this discussion about the canon of Scripture on social media. This has become a big issue. So I just want to ask you a basic question about the canon of Scripture. What's the best argument for the Catholic Bible?
1: Yeah, the best argument is that whenever you're trying to establish which books belong in the Bible, the route to a good answer is always going to run through the early church. If you say, I accept these books because I believe, you know, the Gospels were written by either apostles in the case of Matthew and John, or the companions of apostles in the case of Mark and Luke, or if you say, I accept these books in the New Testament because these were the ones accepted by the earliest Christians, or these are the ones that agree with the teaching of the apostles, or any whatever standard you're going to use there, when you stop and think, well, how do I know whether that standard has been met or not? The answer is basically always the same, because I can count on the general reliability of the earliest Christians. How do we know Matthew, Mark, Luke, and John wrote Matthew, Mark, Luke, and John? Not from anything inside the book. They never tell us that. Rather, this is the unanimous testimony of the early Christians who are aware of who wrote Matthew, Mark, Luke, and John, because they have access to information we don't have access to independent of them. So any Bible we are going to have is going to be heavily reliant upon the early Christians. And occasionally, those early Christians would disagree with them each other about which books belonged in the Bible and which ones didn't. This sometimes gets exaggerated. People act as if the canon of Scripture was all over the place. It was a total free-for-all. Nobody had any kind of agreement. That's not true. There was a generally agreed-upon number of books. And then there were a number of books that were largely, but not universally, accepted. And then a handful of books that were even more on the fringe, and maybe a couple different groups accepted them. And in those cases, we're not dealing with books that are just openly heretical. Like, we're not talking about the Gnostic Gospels or anything like this. Those ones were easy to reject. A good example of a writing that people didn't know whether to accept or reject is the first letter of St. Clement. Now, First Clement, most scholars date it to 96 AD. Some put it even earlier, around 68. Either way, Clement knows the apostles. He was conversant with them. He seems to be the same Clement who is greeted by St. Paul. And so he writes a letter addressing a controversy in Corinth, and Corinth keeps it and treats it as Scripture for a long time. And if you think about it, it kind of makes sense. If Mark, who is a companion of Peter, or Luke, who's a companion of Paul, can write things and have them be accepted as Scripture, then it makes sense that Clement can also write things and have them be accepted as Scripture, particularly when Clement has also become, by this point seemingly, he's become the Bishop of Rome. So we find the local church in Corinth. So all that is to say, you've got this general core of books that are agreed upon. And then you've got a slightly fuzzy boundary. And St. Augustine gives us the clearest principle to know what to do in those boundary cases. This is from his work on Christian Doctrine, Book 2, Chapter 8. He says, now in regard to the canonical scriptures, he must follow the judgment of the greater number of Catholic churches. And among these, of course, a high place must be given to such as have been thought worthy to be the seat of an apostle and to receive epistles. Accordingly, among the canonical scriptures, he will judge according to the following standard, to prefer those that are received by all the Catholic churches to those which some do not receive. And so Augustine carefully lays out this general series of principles. And then he shows his work and comes to the conclusion that there are 73 books that belong in the Bible. This is the same conclusion that the Third Council of Carthage, a regional North African council that he's present at, come to. This is a conclusion which the Pope comes to. This is the conclusion followed by the Latin Vulgate, which was the standard Bible throughout the West in Christianity for more than 1,000 years. And so you have this very clear standard Christian Bible all throughout the church, particularly throughout the Western church. Now, you will find people who disagreed with that, who thought some other Bible would have been the right one. But even among those who take a minority view, they don't actually all agree on what that view should be. So if you were to try to say, oh, no, I think it is the 66-book Protestant Bible, an easy test would be to say, well, find me one of those. Find me an actual 66-book Bible somewhere before the Reformation. Find me some community that describes using that Bible. You have a handful of people who argue for that Bible, but it doesn't seem to have ever been the Bible anyone used as their actual Bible. It was not the way any church judged doctrine or the liturgical rule of life for the church. So all of that is to say, if we trust that the Holy Spirit leads the church into understanding divine revelation, which we should, then we should accept the 73-book Bible. And if we can't trust that God is going to guide us into knowing which books belong in the Bible, then we're in a much deeper problem than just knowing the number of books of the Bible.
0: Wow. All right. I'll tell you what, call with your questions, 888-318-7884. I'm going to take a quick break because I'm noticing actually lines just filled up. So we'll get straight to calls. Joe Heschmeyer, our guest, you can ask him anything. He's here in studio with us at Catholic Answers Live.
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0: Welcome back, Catholic Answers Live. Joe Heschmeyer is here in the building with us. And along with everybody else that works here at Catholic Answers, it's Propinquity Week. We're all together, working together, enjoying some meals together. We had Mass. It went this morning? It went
1: Lauds and Mass together.
0: Mass and Adoration.
1: Yeah, that's right.
0: It was a beautiful morning here. Father Allen from St. Michael's Norbertine Abbey here with us. We're having a great week here. But you can take advantage of it by calling Joe. He's right here, sitting right here. He can't get out of it. He's got to answer your question. 888-318-7884. Going to Texas, Sean is in Weatherford, Texas. Glad you're here, Sean. Go ahead with your question for Joe.
2: Hey, guys. Thanks for having me on the show. Just my question is, as a Protestant,
0: okay,
2: I am interested in Catholicism, and I grew up as the son of a pastor, a Baptist pastor. But I'm hitting a wall in my heart at the perceived emphasis on Mary. And I understand the scriptural emphasis from Luke about Mary being blessed and about Elizabeth saying the things that she said. But it seems in my perception that there is such an emphasis on Mary, and I'm just not able to bridge that gap in my— I can do it logically, just in my heart I keep feel like I'm hitting a wall. Mm-hmm. So if maybe you could help me to bridge that gap or anything in that, I would really appreciate it, your input on that.
1: Wonderful. I think it's first of all, it's good self-awareness, knowing which things are kind of the emotional barriers as opposed to the strong logical objections, because it doesn't seem like there's a slam dunk argument against any of the Marian doctrines or anything like this. It's much more just sometimes the general feel can be kind of a— just to put it this way, like kind of a bad vibe for some Protestants, where it feels weird. Like, why are you guys talking about Mary so much? Totally understandable. It's a completely reasonable reaction to the foreignness of another way of being Christian. And some of that is just getting used to something new. I mean, even people who make smaller changes, if you go from one parish to another, if you go from one denomination to another, those can be a little bit of a culture adjustment. And going from Protestant to Catholic, particularly a more low church Protestant to Catholic, can be a bit of a culture shock. And so one thing you should know is a lot of people have been in your shoes before and come out the other side and say, I get it. And it doesn't happen right away. And you just kind of endure with it. You should know that, you know, liturgically, Mary actually doesn't play a huge role, like in the Mass, for example. So a lot of the Marian stuff is prayerful devotions. And the reason for that, I'm happy to explain, but I mentioned that at the outset, not to downplay Mary, but just to say it's okay if you slowly kind of warm up to Mary being a, you know, a big part of your spiritual life or something like this. It's not something you have to have figured out before you're able to get confirmed into the Catholic Church. And so many people, it's a lifelong kind of growth in appreciating this special role that Mary has. Now, let's think about why Mary should have this role biblically. I want to suggest two reasons. One is that Mary is the model disciple. Now, this is going to sound very strange, but Mary has faith and Jesus doesn't. That is not a knock against Jesus at all. It's quite the opposite. That faith, as we know from Scripture, is belief in things unseen. And Jesus testifies to what he sees. He has the full vision of the Father at all times in his earthly life, what's called the beatific vision. And so he doesn't have or need the virtue of faith, just like the saints in heaven don't have the virtue of faith anymore. The angels don't have the virtue of faith, because they're not just taking God's word for any of this. They're able to see it for themselves. So Mary is a model of faith. The last words she tells us in the New Testament are, do whatever he tells you. And so she shows us how it is to be Christian in a certain way. If you think about the rosary, we are pondering these different mysteries, and the vast majority of them are mysteries of the life of Jesus. But we're exploring them sort of through the eyes of Mary. What does the Annunciation look like? What does the Visitation look like? What does the Nativity of Jesus look like, or the Presentation, or the finding in the temple look like through Mary's eyes? And it's a beautiful way of understanding Jesus better. And it's significant that we do have, you know, as you say, Luke points to twice in Luke 2 the fact that Mary pondered all these things in her heart. Why is that an important detail for us to take away? Well, because he's holding Mary up as a model for how proper discipleship works. There's a beautiful sermon that St. Thomas Aquinas gives called Puer Jesus, like on the boy Jesus. And he talks about how fruitful meditation, Mary is the exemplar of this because she ponders these things in her heart. It's like she takes them all in, she thinks about them, she prays about them, and this is how we are to live. And so one of the reasons that we talk about Mary is because we're meant to be like her. So that's one avenue. The other is that Mary is given to us as mother and as queen mother. And this is part of this idea of her being the new Eve. So if you go to Genesis chapter 3, you'll find when God puts curses upon Adam and Eve and the serpent, he says to the serpent that he is going to put enmity, which means strife or conflict, between the serpent and what he describes as the woman. And then between the seed of the serpent and the seed of the woman. Now, a lot of ink has been spilled in Catholic Protestant controversies about the next verse, about it will crush your head, whether that it refers to the seed of the woman or both. We can leave all of that aside and just focus on the first half here. That the spiritual battle from Genesis forward is between, on the one side, Satan and his minions, and on the other side, the woman and her child, her seed, her offspring. And immediately we should be saying, okay, well, who is this woman? And at first glance, it looks like it's Eve, because at the time in Genesis 2, Eve is originally named by Adam, the woman. And we know, though, from a broader reading of Scripture, that that's not the woman that God is talking about. How do we know that? Well, one way we know that is because we know what happens with Eve's children, Cain and Abel. Another way we know that is because the whole reason it says the seed of the woman, the Hebrew there is zera, which is the man's contribution to a baby. That the seed there is almost always measured through the man. There's only one other exception where it's talking about the seed of Abraham's two, like the mothers of his children, Isaac and Ishmael, that distinguishes between the seed of Sarah and the seed of Hagar. But overwhelmingly, in every other time, it's the seed of the man. So why does it not say the seed of the man here? Because this is a reference to the virgin birth. And so right there in Genesis 3:15, you have the first prophecy. The very first moment that you have the first prophecy of Jesus, you also have the first prophecy of the mother of Jesus. Because you don't have a virgin birth without a virgin. And this theme of the role of the woman continues on throughout Scripture. So in Revelation chapter 12, there's this beautiful vision that John has in heaven. And it's this woman who is crowned in heaven. She appears as a queen. And we're told that she is the mother of those who hold to the testimony of Jesus. And this woman is depicted as giving birth to Jesus. And so it's like, okay, well, who is the mother of Jesus who is called to be our mother? Well, then you look at Genesis 3, verse 20, and you compare it with John 19. In Genesis 3, verse 20, Adam changes his wife's name from woman to Eve because she's going to be the mother of the living. And in John 19 at the cross, Jesus looks down from the cross and says, woman, behold your son. And then he says to John, behold your mother. And so Jesus, who is the new Adam, according to Scripture, according to 1 Corinthians 15, describes Mary first as woman and then changes it to mother, fulfilling what the original Adam had done in Genesis 3:20, going from woman to mother with the first Eve. And so she is given to us as a mother, but not only a mother. In Hebrew, this term gebera or gevera is the term given is queen, but it's not used for the wife of the king. It's used only for the mother of the king. In those days, kings often had many wives, but they only had one mom. And so throughout all the Old Testament, there's never a reference. The Hebrew word for queen is not used for the wife of the king. The royal honor is given to the mother of the king. And what does this point to? Well, that Christ the King has a mother who shares in his royal honor. Not in a blasphemous way, but Christ is free to share royal honor. In fact, we see him sharing royal honor. In Luke 22, he shares royal honor with the apostles. He tells them that they're going to be judging and sitting on 12 thrones in heaven. And then in Revelation 12, we see that royal honor is shared with his mother. And so all of that is to say, biblically, Mary is this sort of touch point in this spiritual battle between the devil and the woman. And biblically, She shares in the royal honor of her son, Christ the King. So all of that is to say, like, we should pay special attention to Mary as our mother, as our queen, and as our guide for how to be Christian. What do you say to all that?
2: It's definitely something that I had not considered. I'd never heard it explained to me that way, because I've been raised strictly in a Protestant denomination. So much like the man who doesn't speak the Catholic language trying to learn a theological doctrine that I'm just frankly not familiar with. But I do appreciate the explanation. It's very, very insightful.
0: Could I bother you? If I could ask you a question. This is an obstacle in your way, but you have an interest in Catholicism. May I ask what interests you about Catholicism?
2: Well, I'll tell you, my son has been listening to Trent Horn's Council of Trent for a long time, and I started listening with him, and the gift that he has of communication appealed to me in an amazing way.
0: Okay.
2: Him explaining things that, you know, I hadn't really considered. But I want to answer your question directly. That my interest is, I'm finding that the churches that I've gone with my family, the fact that I've grown up in a Baptist church, and it just seems like I'm opening up my heart up more to Catholicism, because I'm finding there's a lack of, I can't even put my finger on it, there just seems to be a lack, and I that's not empirically saying that it's the church's fault, but maybe just I'm seeking elsewhere. I hope that answers your question.
1: Yeah, I think that's a very good, humble answer.
0: Well, a very touching answer. If you want, I will send you a little tiny little booklet we have called 20 Questions Mary. And you can read through that if you'd like to continue your inquiry there. But it's entirely up to you. We can send stuff to Texas.
1: And Sean, by the way, please feel free to keep calling in as you're kind of exploring these things. You know, we'll do our best not to pressure you, but just to give you hopefully helpful answers along your journey.
0: At what point do we start applying the pressure, though? There's got to come a time when we start tightening the vise on it. Sean, thank you so much. All right, on we go. Carlo is up there in Canada. Hello, Carlo. You got a question for Joe?
3: Hello, yes. I wanted to ask regarding Proposition 33 of Exsurgi Domine, that says that heretics be burned is against the will of the Spirit. Now, Pope Leo X condemned this proposition as heretical, and this was supposedly something that Martin Luther wrote, and people have been telling me, well, does this mean that the church was okay with, you know, lighting up heretics in the papal state, and everything was fine, and God was saying, it's fine? And I wasn't sure how to respond, because reading it, at least looking at it, does seem to imply that, at least to some degree.
0: Oh, so pretty strongly.
3: I'm not sure how to deal with it.
0: Yeah, Carlo, yeah. Thank you.
1: Yeah, that's a great question. I'll say this is a general interpretive principle. Whenever you see something condemned, it's important to remember what is being condemned is not every formulation of that sentence, or like any meaning you can come up with, but the particular thing meant by the person saying it, which has been condemned. So, for example, in the Syllabus of Errors, sometimes you'll see something condemned that someone else might use the same words and mean something different, and that wouldn't be a problem. Nevertheless, I think it is important to affirm biblically that there is the death penalty applied against those spreading heresy and falsehood. We see it in the Old Testament. And so it doesn't seem inconsistent that God would want this police firmly. And moreover, it's important as well in the context in which it's being written. So I guess an important thing to remember here is that with any adjudication of what's called judicial law, a lot depends on the culture. So the things that God permitted or called for in Old Testament Israel aren't always automatically the things that he calls for today. The same is true when you're comparing 16th century Europe to today. But at the time, the the spiritual and temporal good of the state was very much tied up in the promulgation and proclamation of the true faith. And so to undermine the true faith was not only to upset the moral order, you also were to tear the state apart. And one of the concrete results of the Reformation is the bloodiest warfare Europe had ever seen before. And in addition to all of that, you also have with heresy leading souls to hell for all eternity. And so the idea that the state might intervene to stop people, even through the use of lethal force, from spreading damnable and dangerous ideas, is something that I think Christians should at least take very seriously, particularly if we believe in things like, you know, execution for spies who work against the government. Like, if you are someone who believes that it's okay to sentence to death the Raffelsberg, the spies who are the famous spies? It's like Edith Ethel, whatever.
0: The Rosenbergs.
1: Rosenbergs.
0: Yeah. Oh,
1: Rosenbergs.
0: Yeah. Oh, sorry, I got lost there for a second.
1: No, it's all right. It's all right. I couldn't remember their name. But if you believe that it's okay to use capital punishment against those who undermine the state for those reasons, why not, logically, would it be okay to, you know, police those who undermine the state by preaching heresy and leading souls to hell?
0: We got to take the break. I'll be right back. Thanks very much, Carlo, for the call. Right back with more Ask Me Anything on Catholic Answers Live.
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0: Welcome back. Catholic Answers Live. I am Cy Kellett, your host, Joe Heschmeyer, our guest, and you can ask him whatever you like. 888-318-7884 is the number. As I've been mentioning, Propinquity Week, and we are in the midst of Propinquity Week here at Catholic Answers, and that's why Joe is here in studio with us, as all of our guests have been this week, and it's been fun to get to have all the apologists and everybody in every department here at the home office, and getting to hang out and pray together and work together. And we're making Joe work right now. So back to the phones, Joe, shall
1: we? Yeah, let's
0: do it. All righty, let's go to Vincent in Fontana, California. Hey, Vincent.
2: Hey, I had a question about evangelization. So I'm in college and I'm a psychology major at a Catholic university, but a lot of my peers and the teachers around me are secular, and I was curious how I could spread any tips, Joe, on spreading the gospel to the people around me as I go back to school.
1: That's a great question. I think it's important to try to draw people's minds to something deeper. Now, hopefully in a school context there is a love of truth and a love of wisdom, and being able to tap into that can be really helpful, because you want people to think about the ultimate things. And one of the great difficulties frequently is getting people past the immediate, you know, the thing on TV or the thing in the news or the problem in their day, and to think about the bigger questions of, you know, who am I? What am I for? What happens when I die? What's the nature of eternity? What's the nature of where did the universe come from? Sometimes those really big questions get overlooked because we get so focused on the small questions. But getting people just to think about and talk about the big questions can often be a really important first step, because one of the least effective things is to offer a solution to a problem that they don't know exists. And so that's just a general rule of human nature. You have to show people that there is a need and then show how the gospel fills that need. And if they have not thought deeply about the human condition, the state of their soul, the reality that they're in, or any of these things, then they're not really ready to appreciate or understand the good news. And so I would just say, don't feel the need to rush it. Frequently we want to rush into, let me tell you about Jesus, let me tell you about the church, let me tell you why you should be Catholic, when there are so many steps behind that, that sometimes what you need to do is just plant the seed. Remember St. Paul's description in 1 Corinthians, where he talks about how one person plants and another one waters, and God is the one who gives the increase. That it's tempting to want to do the whole thing yourself. It's tempting to want to see somebody, you know, convert, become this faithful, on fire Catholic. And it's wonderful when that happens. And sometimes God will have you walk with a person until they're ready to get there. But don't be afraid of the fact that maybe your job is to just plant a seed that he's going to do something with later on. Does that make sense?
2: Yeah. I guess I'm curious, though, too, because there are some times where I definitely, I'm on a Catholic campus, but sometimes even just, I mean, obviously you're talking about big questions and stuff like that, but, I mean, there were even, some times when I guess I wasn't doing those big questions. Maybe I was maybe a little bit too forthright with, you know, God and truth and stuff like that, which I mean, God, I think, is one of those big questions.
1: Yeah, absolutely.
2: You know, sometimes it feels, I feel like a lot of, I guess, people.

0: their theory. But frequently people have a sort of half-assumed theory of life, a half-assumed theory of why we're here and what the nature of truth is and what reality is all about, without actually doing the deep digging. And so getting them hungry, getting them asking questions, can be really an important step. And you don't have to have all of the answers necessarily yourself at the ready, but you can point to things like, well, you know, how do we know what is good and true and beautiful? How do we know, you know, you said you're majoring in psych, right? So if you're dealing with psychological welfare, one thing that, just to take one example, the DSM up to what, the third edition, listed homosexuality as a mental disorder. And then by a vote, that was changed. It wasn't that the science changed. It's that there was, you know, social and political pressure to remove it as a mental disorder. And that's a telling sort of thing. Is that how science works? You couldn't do that with gravity and just have like a special interest group say, we don't think gravity is, you know, we don't like the graveness of gravity. So we're going to get rid of that. Thank you. That was a grave sin. But, you know, the nature of psychology is such that if you take this detached from truth view, where it's just whatever is socially acceptable, then what are we even doing with psych? And so if psychology isn't rooted in the truth about the human person, which is in turn rooted in the idea that the human person is created by God in a certain way, and that there are some ways of being in accordance with that design and some ways of being that aren't in accordance with that design, that's like, that is a critical thing to get right if you're going to be effective in psych, or if you're even going to know what it is that you're doing.
1: I am going to leave that there and say thank you very much, Vincent. And on we go, because every single line full. We got Joe in studio, and people want to talk to him. And let's go to Western Kansas. Alex in Western Kansas. I guess that's out by Colorado. Glad to have you. Go ahead with your question.
2: Hello. Are you able to hear me okay?
1: Very
0: sure
1: well,
0: can.
1: Yeah.
2: Yeah. So I had a question regarding the magisterium.
0: Okay.
2: I am a Catholic revert,
0: mm-hmm.
2: and I struggle to defend this and even kind of struggle with it myself, but how do we show that the magisterium is on equal footing to Scripture rather than just having authority alongside Scripture? I mean, I'm sure you're aware that the whole problem of sola scriptura is kind of what launched the Reformation in the first place.
0: Partly. But I mean, yeah, that's part
2: how,
0: of the...
2: Part of it. But how do we as Catholics answer sola scriptura mm-hmm. rather than solo scriptura?
0: Yes. So there's a few things there. One, the argument isn't that the magisterium is equal to Scripture in all regards. It's not. The magisterium's role is interpretive. So we believe that the magisterium is protected from doctrinal error when exercised at the highest level, the infallible teachings. But that's different than Scripture in two ways. One, with Scripture, the nature of it is inspired, not simply infallible, and it's plenary. And two, new doctrine is given in Scripture, and that's not true in the magisterium. The magisterium can dogmatize something that has already been revealed and treat it as an accepted dogma, but it can't take some thing just out of thin air and invent some new teaching and say, we're going to start believing in this now. So part of that is just carefully understanding the distinction between Scripture and tradition on the one hand and the magisterium on the other hand. And if you want good resource on articulating this distinction with some precision, paragraphs 9 and 10 of the Second Vatican document Dei Verbum do a good job of explaining what do we mean by Scripture, what do we mean by tradition, what do we mean by the magisterium, and what is the relationship between them. But we do believe that the magisterium is protected from error in this way. And so that is a major point of difference. Now, I think the way to press the solo versus sola scriptura distinction is this. So for listeners who may not be familiar, you'll find that distinction in people like Keith Matheson. And their argument is, look, tradition and the teaching

0: of the church matter, but they're just not at the same level as Scripture. And the problem is, well, when do I know whether to go with my own read of Scripture or whether to go with the church's read of Scripture? And the Catholic would say, trust the church's read of Scripture. And the, you know, solo scriptura Protestant would say, well, trust your personal interpretation of Scripture. And the solo scriptura Protestant doesn't seem to have a principled position on the matter. So if somebody reads the Bible and doesn't come to a Trinitarian understanding, solo scriptura Protestants would say, well, no, you're actually wrong. You may not embrace a non-Trinitarian understanding of God. But if somebody reads the Bible and comes to another position, so for example, like William Lane Craig, denying that Jesus has two wills, that is contrary to dogma of the church, dogmatized in the early church. So if we're going with the first seven ecumenical councils, they talk about icons, they talk about the two wills of Christ, etc. And a lot of so-called sola scriptura Protestants will freely reject those conclusions based just on their own read of Scripture, and then turn around and criticize lower church evangelicals for rejecting even more. And there's no, as far as I can tell, principled basis to know when do you go with tradition, when do you go with the church, and when do you go with your personal interpretation of Scripture. Because if you say you have to go with the church unless it contradicts Scripture, you're simply begging the question. Because the entire question is, what does Scripture teach on these disputed issues? Does that make sense, Alex?
1: Yeah. I guess it has to do more with the infallibility question.
0: Okay.
1: So, I'm sorry, I kind of get stage fright.
0: Oh, no. Let me see if I can articulate what I think you're asking. That they're going to say the magisterium is important, tradition is important, but those things are not infallible. Is that where you're going?
1: Yeah.
0: Yeah. Then it becomes simply a matter of purely personal preference as to how much weight you give and to which things. And there's no coherent principle behind it. Because if you believe that tradition is fallible, and if you believe that the magisterium is fallible, even at an ecumenical council, even in an ex cathedra statement, etc., how do you ever know whether to trust the church or your own read of Scripture? So let's say Bob reads the Bible and concludes it is wrong to have icons, Jesus does not have a human will, and the Trinity is false, and there actually is just one God under three modes. Using the principle of sola scriptura, how do you know whether he is right or wrong on each of those three issues? Now, a Catholic can say, well, he's objectively wrong on all three of those because the church has, at the highest level of authority, dogmatically declared the right answer. And this is the biblical model. In Acts 15, they don't just debate it forever. They don't even make a case heavily from Scripture in answering the Judaizer controversy. The church simply says, it seemed good to the Holy Spirit and to us, and settles the issue. So we don't have to debate the Judaizer controversy anymore. If you don't think the church has that authority, or it had it in Acts 15 but doesn't have it anymore somehow, then you are in this position where you are interminably debating the same doctrines over and over again, generation after generation. So the Catholic Church is able to settle actual theological questions because it can act infallibly. Protestantism doesn't have that, and so there is no principle by which you can ever come to a reliable, infallible conclusion on anything doctrinally.
2: Alex, I got to leave it there. We got to take a quick break. Right back with more. Ask Me Anything with Joe Heschmeyer on Catholic Answers Live.
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2: Welcome back, Catholic Answers Live. All right, this show, it goes out all over the world. All right, it goes out, but the thing, something that excites us is it also goes out on the air here in San Diego, which you might think that's an odd thing to be excited about, but it didn't for years. there's a beautiful Catholic station here in San Diego, John Paul the Great Catholic Radio. No, JP2 Catholic Radio. JP2 Catholic Radio, John Paul II Catholic Radio. And so I know some people are listening right now, and they're like, man, I wish I could visit with Joe Heschmeyer. I wish I could hear him. Well, he and Carlo and Braden and Emily are going to be doing a panel of Ask Me Anything, right?
0: That's right.
2: At Santa Sofia Parish in
0: East
2: a few
0: County.
2: Hours.
0: Yeah. In an hour and 15 minutes.
2: In an hour and 15 minutes. So if you can get to Santa Sofia Parish an hour and 15 minutes from now, you can ask Joe or Carlo or Emily or Braden your question. I'm looking forward to it. I hope we'll see you there. Let's go to North Dakota. Kyle, I'm sorry you can't come to the event tonight. There's no physical way to make that work.
8: Yeah, it would be quite the commute.
2: It would be very impressive if you could do it. You're going to need Elon Musk to help you. Yeah, go ahead.
8: With gas prices the way it is, I'm pretty content just to kind of
2: stay there. Stay where you are.
0: Totally fair. What do you got for us, Kyle?
8: Well, my question is actually on behalf of my fiance. She has quite a few very serious chronic painful conditions. And one of the things we were doing to kind of help her through this is we were looking up different saints who also went through really chronic and painful conditions. She's not Catholic yet, but she is going to be taking the OCIS classes next spring, so we're kind of both excited for that.
2: That's great. Congratulations.
8: Yeah, thank you. We're really happy with that. So one of the things that she had noticed when we were listening to all of these saints, whether it be Padre Pio or Saint Linguina, is they embraced the pain that they had, and then they gave it back to God.
2: Yeah.
8: And so she was kind of thinking, one of the surgeries she can have, which will not eliminate the condition but help, is having a hysterectomy. It'll reduce a lot of the pain, but not all of it. And she's kind of torn about it. She doesn't know if she should take the example of the saints and, you know, God gave me this pain, I'm going to keep it, and I want to figure out a way to give it back to God, or if she should do what's best for her, have this surgery, and kind of get rid of the pain. And first and foremost, I'm so proud of her for even having the self-awareness to have that thought. I'm not sure I would have
0: yes,
8: that thought
0: impressed.
8: To, you know, give this pain to God. But I just kind of want to get your guys' take, because that,
0: like I said,
8: that's not something I would have come up with on my own.
0: Yeah, she sounds like a wonderful woman. I would say this. The general principle is that when medical assistance is there, it's not wrong to seek it out. You know, St. Luke was a physician. Doctors exist for a reason. And so provided that there's not some moral issue with, you know, the treatment, then the mere fact that you're in pain and are looking to have the pain relieved is not contrary to also offering it up. So a really simple thing you can do, I'll take just an easy example, like something like a migraine headache. You can take something for your migraine and also offer the suffering of that migraine up, because even if you take medicine, it's not going to solve everything right away. Even if you have, you know, whatever procedures, she's probably not going to have the pain just disappear overnight. And surgery itself is painful and everything else. There's plenty of suffering to offer up. And so you don't have to impose additional suffering on yourself. And it's okay to even look to alleviate the suffering. A good example of this is, of course, our Lord himself in the garden. That if it be your will, take this cup from me. Nevertheless, not my will, but yours be done. That is the model for all of us. If there's a way that you don't have to undergo suffering pointlessly, you're not required to undergo it pointlessly. But one of the other ways of making pointless suffering go away is by giving it a point, by offering it up. So there are times where Catholics will voluntarily undergo some kind of suffering that they're not strictly required to undergo. My own wife, during one of the births of our children, decided to give birth without medication to numb the pain and just to offer that up for a situation, like a family situation she was praying for. She wasn't required to do that. She wanted to voluntarily offer up that pain. And there's no sin in somebody doing otherwise. The other two kids, she didn't do that. So it's one of those things where if there is some reasonable suffering or some reasonable pain one wants to accept and take upon themselves that they could alleviate but choose not to and offer it up to God, they are free to do that. But they should never feel compelled to do that. And it's not immoral to look to have pain, particularly chronic and extreme pain, alleviated in whatever morally illicit ways there are that exist.
2: What do you think, Kyle?
8: I didn't think about a lot of that stuff. Like I said, I don't know if I would have came to that conclusion that she did to even ask that question.
0: Yeah.
8: So I'm definitely going to look into that and look more about, Christ's passion and using that as an example and bring all of that information to her and see what she wants to do with it.
0: Wonderful.
2: But I would say, though, if the question is, does it go against God's will to have the surgery, that it seems to me this is a free choice.
0: Right, that's right, absolutely. It doesn't go against
2: God's
0: will.
2: So the answer would be no.
0: Correct, yeah. Correct.
2: Kyle, God bless you, brother. Thank you for the call. I hope you call many more times the journey continues. It'd be great to speak with you again. I'm going to try to get at least one more call in. Francesca's in Boston, Massachusetts. Francesca, thank you so much for waiting. Go ahead with your question.
9: Yeah, thank you for taking my call. My question is on the Old Testament book, Sirach. Mm-hmm. In chapter 25, verse 17, it says, "A woman's wicked disposition changes her appearance and makes her face as dark as a bear. When her husband sits among his neighbors, a bitter sigh escapes him unawares. There is hardly an evil like that in a woman. May she fall to the lot of a sinner." So, there's other passages in Sirach that seem a little bit anti-woman, and for me, it's hard to wrap my mind around. Well, I know it's scripture because the church says so, but I feel like if the church today doesn't hold to this view anymore, does that count as a contradiction? And if that's the case, how should I be interpreting Old Testament scriptures that might be a bit controversial in today's age?
0: It's a good question. One of the important principles is to look at what is being said and to whom. So, for example, in the case of the book of Sirach, remember that it is an instruction on wisdom that the author is giving to his son. So, for example, in Sirach 2, it says, "My son, if you come forward to serve the Lord, prepare yourself for temptation." And so he is telling him how to proceed in life. And, the phrase, "my son," it looks like it appears 12 times in the first 25 chapters of Sirach. And so he's warning his son not to marry poorly, to choose a wife well, or that he'll have an unhappy life. Because if he chooses a woman who is going to tear him down and be contrary to him in this way that makes his life miserable, that's something he needs to be prepared for. And I would hope that every parent would give similar counsel to their children, frankly, of either sex. You need to marry well, because if you marry someone for superficial reasons and they are cruel or thoughtless or they don't live out what it is to be a man or what it is to be a woman well, you can assign yourself to a lifetime of misery and unhappiness. And that's not because women are inherently evil or men are inherently evil or anything like that. It's because we believe marriage is for life, and it is the most important earthly relationship that you have. So it's so important to choose this well. So there's actually beautiful things in here about femininity and lady wisdom and all of this. But there's also this warning that there are women who you don't want to marry. And I hope that is not a particularly controversial point for anyone today, because I think one only need to take a cursory look around to see plenty of unhappy marriages where one or the other spouse isn't living up to what God intends for marriage.
2: What do you think, Francesca?
9: Yeah, that makes sense. I guess it's just the way that it's written that makes it a little hard for me.
0: Oh, yeah. No, it is written in a very harsh way. I've certainly texted those lines to my wife sarcastically before. Which, you know, goes as well as you might imagine.
2: That's why he's here with us.
0: Yeah, exactly.
2: So he's not home with his family.
0: She'd rather take her meals with the neighbor right now. No, there's also this Semitic kind of form of expression where you put things in these really strong terms. Like, if you don't hate your father and mother, you're not worthy to come after me. That kind of language. So yeah. We would probably put things in a much more like delicate and decorous way now. But I don't think it's bad to tell your kids, hey, if you don't want to be miserable, don't marry for superficial reasons. Marry well and be very prayerful and discerning in how you do that.
2: Francesca, these might be called hard sayings. And we've got a book called Hard Sayings about what you do when you run into these difficult things in the scriptures. It's by Trent Horn. I will send it to you if you give us an address. Just hang on. Darren will get the address and we will send it off. I have enjoyed the heck out of this propinquity, Joe.
0: As have I.
2: Thanks for being propinquitous.
0: It's absolutely my pleasure.
2: That'll do it for us, but we will be back tomorrow to do it all again. And if you're in the San Diego area, come by. We're going to be over at Santa Sofia Parish in 1 hour. And Joe, Carlo, Braden, Emily, all of them taking your questions on the Catholic faith. I guess I already said we're going to be here tomorrow, so now I got no wrap-up. All right.
0: Well, we'll see you for some more Propadeutic Week tomorrow.
2: We'll still see you tomorrow, God willing. Catholic Answers Live.
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13: 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As one of the missions of St. Paul's Catholic Church, Mount Calvary is the only Catholic cemetery in the Treasure Valley. The grounds are blessed, and masses are held on special days like All Souls Day. When choosing a plot, these things matter to Catholic families. Located at the corner of South Power Line and East Greenhurst Road, more information on Mount Calvary Cemetery can be found at nampacatholic.church.
14: There is a monumental shortage of priests in our diocese. Would you like to become part of the solution? This is Father Sintra, priestly vocations promoter for the Diocese of Boise, and I have a special invitation for you. On Monday, August 17th, the vocations office will host a Zoom call at 8 p.m. Mountain. We'll present concrete ways for you to roll up your sleeves and help us get the word out about the Sons of St. Joseph, and to start gearing up for the prayer campaign we will unfold throughout the diocese this November. 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
15: 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Winners of Wyndham's Hotel of the Year in North America, guests enjoy an indoor pool, spa, and exercise facilities, complimentary breakfast, and exceptional customer service. 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
16: There was no single event. It was more gradual.
17: My husband was not Catholic, and at the time, I didn't really think that it really mattered which church we went to, because we all love God and we all love Jesus. And that was the start of my journey out of the Catholic Church, where I remained out of the Catholic Church for over 30 years.
16: When I was outside of the church, there was always an unsettled feeling. There was always a feeling of something missing and something not complete.
17: 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I could see some of the sacraments in Scripture. I could see some of the liturgy in Scripture.
16: I wouldn't be the spouse, I wouldn't be the father, wouldn't be the person that I am without the church and without the sacraments, particularly the Eucharist. I can't live without it.
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0: when Hitler first came to power, weren't you traveling outside Germany?
1: Yes. Yeah. I was in Italy. And when I came back, I couldn't recognize Germany at all.
2: I was not in Germany when the Nazi regime took over.

0: By 1933, the Nazis received more votes than any other political party, and von Hindenburg installed Hitler as its leader, as German Chancellor.
1: I had cast my vote against the Nazis early on March 5th, before traveling south for mountain sports with my fiancée Hildegard and a dear friend.
2: Joseph Pieper was a philosopher from 20th century Germany who had this extraordinary hope to restore a Catholic vision of reality. The best known book that he wrote in articulating this particular vision is Leisure, the Basis of Culture.
3: It's extraordinarily difficult for us to realize what was going on in Germany in the 1930s because we see it all through the lens of Second World War and the horrible Holocaust. There was a lot of debate going on in Germany at the time on the part of the Marxists, the National Socialists, Catholic economists and sociologists as to how to bring about the greatest good for the workers. So he was mixed up in that debate. But he's ready to go off and enjoy leisure, even in the midst of this political and social turmoil. That strikes me as a very human thing. I mean, he was still focused on love and the human spirit.
4: Pieper is dealing with a world that's deeply shaped by the Industrial Revolution and very attracted by the promise of the kinds of developments that technology can bring us. You think of all the new weapons technology, for instance, that's being developed at the time, and the ways in which the world is promising to transform in these new directions. And I think that's something that Pieper sees as deeply concerning in terms of the ways that human beings could be overridden by these technological developments.
5: We talk about Pieper in the context of Nazi Germany, but of course, the questions that he asks about human nature are relevant today because we also are perhaps not in a totalitarian state of work, but we are heavily identified with our work. And if artificial intelligence is going to take away